0: Kay O'Brien, and we will be talking about the upcoming Shakespeare Festival and their production of Romeo and Juliet. And our musical guest here live in Studio A is Jay Hoffman. We start off with part one of Driftless 2126, with part two in the second half of the hour. Our friends in the Driftless in 2126 have seen some black days. The divided states has been fighting, the East against the West. Our friends have to run for cover as bombs drop, destroying some of their camp. The skies have now settled. The lodge is mostly rebuilt. The gardens are put in. It is the solstice, and the group is sitting around a fire, relaxing under the star-filled skies.
1: Oh, it's so wonderful to sit here peacefully around a fire like this.
2: You are so right, Mama Bear. I am so relaxed.
3: Yep, Mr. Biker. After all this work for weeks, rebuilding the camp lodge and putting the garden in, this moment of quiet is precious. I could fall asleep right now. It's so peaceful.
4: Oh, look at all these stars. I could get lost in them and forget where I am.
5: And the firefly squirrel. They're almost like jumping stars.
6: Look how they bounce out there in the fields. They make me feel good.
5: If I never believed in fairies, Lavender, I do now. This is magic in action.
4: Oh, it certainly is, Poppy.
2: I haven't heard a bomb drop or a drone fly overhead in what seems like weeks.
3: Isn't it peaceful without the outside world invading us?
1: My anxiety level has gone way down.
4: So we can sit around a fire and relax like this.
5: Enjoying the stars and the fireflies in the sky.
4: Oh, hey, here's a treat I made for us. Marshmallows to roast in the fire. And a stick for each of you. One for you and one for you.
6: Squirrel, marshmallows? I've never heard of them.
4: Oh, yes, Lavender. Marshmallows are made from the mallow plant. I've pointed those out to you in the garden. They are the ones with the purple stripes or the all-pink flowers growing on a tall stem.
5: Yes, I know which ones you mean.
1: A cousin to the hollyhocks, I believe? Hollyhocks remind me of my grandmother. She had these lovely apricot-colored ones, so delicate.
4: Mm-hmm. The mallows are in the Malva family, and hollyhocks are in the Alsea rosea family. To make these marshmallows, I used the root of the mallow plants mixed with honey and some pectin.
6: They're just white, blobby blocks.
3: Put them on the sticks, like this, and roast them until the outside gets a good char.
6: What's a good char?
2: Burnt to a crisp.
6: Wow, you're sticking yours right in the fire.
2: Burnt to a crisp.
6: I call that no fear.
5: Hey, mine is changing color.
4: It's toasting.
6: Mama Bear, yours is burning.
1: I hold it up like a torch. I am Lady Liberty.
5: But it's burning.
1: Now watch. I blow out the fire, pull off the burnt skin, and eat it.
3: What is left is the gooey warm part inside. Try yours.
6: Yum!
5: That is so good.
6: Sweet!
2: I could eat these all day.
5: Are there more?
4: Oh, sure. I made a whole bunch.
6: I'm going to catch mine on fire, too.
5: I'm not. I'm going to roast it until it is golden brown.
2: I'm going for the flame. Burn away, you white blob.
6: This really is playing with your food. Thank you, Squirrel, for this treat.
1: You know, it reminds me of life.
3: Oh, Mama Bear. No lessons tonight.
1: No, but listen, it makes me think of how many times in life I have gotten burnt. It makes me think of how often I thought life was lost because it all felt black. But if you break through the char, there is something good inside waiting.
5: You mean we have to run through the fire to find the good stuff in life?
2: I feel it is the way we live our lives, isn't it? Gosh, I'm sleepy.
4: And sometimes it feels like we'll never get through the fire.
3: True. Sometimes it feels like all we are facing is a huge fire.
1: But look at us. We made it through the bombings. We are back home fixing up the lodge.
3: After what seemed so bad that we would never recover, here we are, calmly sitting around a fire, enjoying the peacefulness of the evening.
5: I love sitting around a fire like this. I used to be so scared of fire because we never saw it up close. Back in the divided states, we were told fire was dangerous. It was just this scary thing that was used in huge buildings to make things. There was a bad smell around those buildings.
6: And we were told that we would burn in hell if we didn't follow directions. That was used to keep us in line. The threat of eternal pain. I thought that those buildings was where hell was, that we could be sent there to do that work as punishment for not obeying.
5: Look at this fire. All the colors. There's blues and oranges and yellows. It's so mesmerizing and beautiful. Now, I think fire is magic. Cooking food over fire, staying warm in the winter with fire. There are definitely two sides to fire.
6: I especially love cooking these marshmallows. It's so fun. Flaming sticks of food. Look, Poppy, it's burning. It's all black on the outside.
5: I remember something Mama Bear said to me when I was at my blackest moment. Actually, there seems to have been so many black moments, but this one was so hard. I actually did feel like I was charred on the inside when I lost my baby. I thought I would never recover. Mama Bear told me that I could either run from the fire or walk towards the sunshine. She said one path will exhaust you while the other path will nourish you. I didn't understand it then, but now it makes perfect sense.
4: How so, Poppy?
5: I was running from the fire when I left the Divided States. Being impregnated by that pig of a supervisor was disgusting. But it made me want to get away from him. I didn't want to become one of the breeder class. It felt like I was jumping off a cliff, running into the unknown. I wasn't doing it just for me. It was to save the baby I had. Somehow, I knew that there had to be a better life where she wouldn't grow up like me and Lavender did.
6: And remember, I came to bring you back. But then I ended up staying, too.
1: You both had a fire in you.
5: That's a great way to put it, Mama Bear. Fire as an energy that made me move. But it was not a warm and welcoming fire. It was a chaotic feeling of emergency. Coming here was so scary. Learning to live a completely different life out here on the land seemed impossible at first. It was so different. But then everybody was so nice and helped me, and this baby grew inside me, and I felt I had made the right choice. Then Lavender came to find me, and I'm so glad she decided to stay with us. I felt better than I've ever had in my life. It was as if running from the fire brought me here where I needed to be.
4: Oh, well, we're so glad to have both of you here.
5: Then when I lost the baby, it was the worst I've ever felt. Like, nothing made any sense. How could I go through all of that change and survive only to lose the precious thing that brought me to this place? I didn't think I would ever feel alive again. I did feel burnt, Squirrel, inside and out. That is when Mama Bear told me I had to walk towards the sunshine. She said I would heal, but I didn't feel I would ever be the same. She said that sometimes healing doesn't look like progress. She said healing can be more of a reflective stillness that opens up new discoveries to what is inside ourselves. We become new people as we walk through a fire, just like these marshmallows, all charred on the outside, but so warm and sweet on the inside. It is like shedding a layer of skin to become a better self.
1: Well said, Poppy.
5: Now, sitting around this fire with my good friends, I see that I'm somebody different than I used to be. I've lost the outer layer that was my protective layer. I am more skilled, more confident in myself. I love learning all I can about the gardens and the food we eat. Who would have ever thought our food could taste so good, right, Lavender?
6: We never ate food there. There was no joy in it. Not like this. Oh my gosh, my fingers are so sticky.
2: Lick it off. It's part of the fun.
6: It feels so barbaric, yet proper.
7: It's the only way to eat marshmallows.
5: What I realized is that a horrible experience was what pushed me to change. It didn't turn out in any of the ways I thought it would, but it all seems to have been for the purpose of making me a new person. I never got to meet the baby I was supposed to have. But she's the reason I am here now, and no matter how bad the whole experience was, I am glad that it happened, because it brought me to where I'm supposed to be. I think my baby is one of the stars in the sky.
3: Just think if every star represented a person who once lived.
2: Shine on, you crazy diamonds in the sky.
1: I had a diamond. A son. He was the center of my life. Kind and gentle, capable, handsome, strong in body and character, idealistic and compassionate.
5: Mama Bear, I had no idea you had a son. He sounds like a god.
6: Where is he now?
1: In the early summer of the year he turned 18, he heard about a fight for freedom going on in another community out west. They were under siege and being threatened of losing their land. He was so idealistic and full of righteousness towards those who had less than him. He vowed to travel there and help hold the boundaries against the government. His father was supportive. I was totally against it. I had a sense that it wouldn't work out well for him, but he went anyway. I lived those days in fear, and I confess I took it out on his father daily with my Mama Bear cruelty.
4: As a mother, I don't blame you at all.
1: Thank you, Squirrel. Months after he left, we finally had news when a traveler stopped by. He carried the word that our son had been a hero. He had stood up to those trying to repress this community. They shot him for that. He was killed instantly.
5: Oh my goodness, that's horrible.
6: How sad for you.
1: Soon after, his father, who I'd made feel so bad for supporting our son's decision to run towards the fire to save others, well, he took his own life in the grief of losing our son, our only child.
3: Oh, Mama Bear.
1: I was filled with rage in my own grief, at my son's killers, at his father for leaving me alone, at life itself for going on without them. I couldn't understand how life could move forward without these two precious people. I wanted life to stop right there and fall into the deep, dark pit that I was in. I guess you can say I went mad. I made myself my own little shelter in the woods outside of the village so I could be alone. I ate what I could find, or when I was really hungry, I would sneak into the village to steal what I could from those who used to be my friends. I didn't think I deserved to have friends anymore. I let my body become filthy. I didn't care. I had matted hair and lice and infected cuts that oozed. If people came to me, I snarled like an animal when they got close. Day after day after day passed. I don't remember how I spent my time, but I do recall always having that gnawing feeling of hatred pulsing all through my body.
2: Nobody can blame you for that.
1: By the time the nights started getting cold, I was very weak. A group came from the village and captured me like an animal. I had no resistance in me. The women gently cared for my ravaged body, fed me soup and bread and strong tea, and let me sleep and sleep and sleep. After a few weeks, I had a feeling like my life was slowly being rekindled, like there was still a burning ember inside me, that these wonderful women were flaming back into existence. I slept a long, long time. And once when I woke, there was an old grandmother I didn't know sitting beside me, holding my hand.
4: I love grandmothers.
1: She told me stories about people dressed in orange robes called monks. She had such a calming, peaceful presence. She called herself a nun in the tradition of a woman she admired from long ago, who was named Pema Chodron. This Pema had taught students before the war that divided the United States, and she was then sent into exile. She told me many stories of people who had fought for peacefulness, just like my son had done.
3: These stories are like anchors for going on.
1: This old grandmother now traveled between settlements in the Driftless region and sometimes beyond with a huge bear-like black dog who was very gentle to help heal those who had fallen into blackness.
2: I understand the blackness and how hard it is to get out from under it.
1: Yes, Mr. Biker. Our sufferings can be overwhelming, like they will never end. This wise woman told me that I had suffered enough, that I had walked through the flames, and it was time to come out the other side. She told me that the fiery anger that had been consuming me now needed to be converted to fuel that I needed to use to help others, because I understood blackness of the soul. She said the highest purpose we could have in life was to do what we can to end the suffering of others. She told me it was time to get up and live. My son had chosen his path, and I should be proud. My husband had chosen his path, and I should feel empathy. And she told me there was a path for me, too. I looked around with open eyes and an open heart and saw there was still love for me in this life, and I understood that my suffering would never really end, but that I could help others. So I left that village to start out on my own, to follow in my son's footsteps, to help others.
3: So you founded this camp?
1: 20 years ago now.
4: I love these stories about who has come before us, Mama Bear. Often they carry such sadness in the struggle to make us better lives for others. Every generation faces some sort of blackness in their lives. There's no running from the flames, and then we get old and understand how to use the flames to the best of our abilities.
3: We fan the flames, right, Squirrel?
4: Right, Hawk. I'm reminded of my great-great-grandma, who wrote a column for the Squirrely Times about herbs and cooking. Well, I never knew her, but her recipes have taught me so much about foraging food. These marshmallows are made from one of her recipes. Well, she had an oscillating crystal that has been passed down to me. This one right here, that she used to find herbs that were safe to eat and helpful for medicines. She was famous in her own way as the Girl Scout of the community. She was always prepared with concoctions to help heal whatever was ailing you. Squirrely Sal, they called her, full of pouches and bottles of wild potions, and always writing down notes in her leather book. I can picture her with her long gray hair blowing in the wind as she laughed at stories that were shared around the tables.
5: She sounds a lot like you, Squirrel.
4: You're probably right, Poppy. Well, there was this story that great-great-grandpa Al, yeah, Sal and Al, what a pair. Well, great-great-grandpa Al was out collecting black walnuts when he smelled smoke. He looked up and he saw black smoke billowing up through the trees, and he knew right away. Great-great-grandpa Al raced home through the treetops, his heart pounding in dread. And there he found the charred remains of their house, and great-great-grandma Sal clutching the crystal in her little fist. There were wet burdock leaves wrapped around her precious cookbook, so it could be saved to help others. She had also tossed many of her jars of remedies outside. She died trying to save the past. She didn't want to see all of her knowledge be lost. I think she was old and knew she was going to die soon anyway, so her records were more important to her than her life.
1: She was very wise.
4: Mm. Well, great-great-grandpa Al buried great-great-grandma Sal along with one of the black walnuts he had been collecting. Now, that black walnut tree grew into a huge tree that marks the spot where great-great-grandma Sal died. Now, great-great-grandpa Al put all her years of work in order and gave it to the church for preservation. Then he filled his pockets with black walnuts and laid down next to where great-great-grandma Sal was buried, and he died there. A whole grove of walnut trees now marks that spot. Now, the cookbook disappeared somewhere through the years, but the church ladies had the recipes, and they passed them down by word of mouth until people knew them by heart.
3: So the recipes lived.
2: It's like a part of your grandma lives on.
4: Mm-hmm. Tasting these marshmallows reminds me of her. The burnt part reminds me of the suffering of our relatives that they went through for our sake. Well, I'm grateful to be reminded of their sacrifices. When I'm cooking sometimes, I think I hear great-great-grandma Sal whispering things like, "Oh no, too much honey," or "Add more ginger root, dear." I look around and I say to the air, "Is that you, Grammy?" Well, who knows? Sometimes when I'm out walking, I hear a voice when nobody is around. "Look across that gully." And then, lo and behold, there's just the herb to cure Mama Bear's melancholy.
1: Squirrel's teas have kept me in good spirits for years now. Chamomile, lemon balm, the mints.
2: This peaceful air is making me feel so sleepy. I could dream of a good life under these stars.
3: What if every person becomes a star when they pass on?
6: Look at all of them up there. There's a whole population up there. From here, it looks like a very friendly place to be.

0: All right, that was part one of Driftless 2126, and we are back, and we are here to talk Shakespeare. And we got Rose Bruce with us. Thank you for giving us your time, Rose, coming in. Now, what can you tell us?
1: Thanks for having me, Kay. Yeah, well, this coming weekend, the 25th through the 28th, we have the 5th annual Shakespeare Festival happening. It's hosted over at Prairie Wind Park. The Viroqua Shakespeare Festival is held under Thoreau College. We're very grateful to them for holding us and sponsoring us all these years. And so we're hoping that...
0: How many years?
1: 5 years, yes.
0: No way!
1: Yes, 5th annual.
0: Oh my gosh, mm-hmm. that's a huge success.
1: Yes.
0: It's rolling. Tell us where Prairie Park is, just to make sure everybody knows.
1: Yeah, so it's just outside of Viroqua. If you go by Washington Park, you can get there within about 5 minutes.
0: It'll be well marked.
1: It will, yeah. Okay. You go out on, is it Lewis Lane, I think? Yes. So, and it should be marked. A lot of people know it as the Chicken Park.
0: There you go.
1: It's right there, and Washington Park is on the other side. And you go out that road and take a left on the first gravel road, and it'll all be marked all the way out. Everybody is to bring a chair or a picnic blanket, but it's free admission.
0: Free. Isn't that wonderful?
1: Yeah.
0: Shakespeare in the Park, free. Yay!
1: Yeah. And so this year we're doing a production of Romeo and Juliet. It's set in the modern day. It's kind of this European beach town vibe, and that's partly because we're using a method of sword fighting that is popular in Eastern Europe and in Germany and things, and is a method of dueling that's used by some of the aristocracy of the youth still today. And so there's fencing swords and whatnot. So it's a way to kind of preserve the sword play while setting it in modern day.
0: Is there somebody here teaching that?
1: Yes, there is. We actually have Stanton Davis, who is a professor at Northern Illinois University. We're very lucky to have him here.
0: Wow.
1: He's our voice coach and stage combat director.
0: Wow.
1: And he's been working with us the whole time.
0: So it should be exciting.
1: It's going to be very exciting. We have a whole lot of talent coming in, as well as a whole lot of talent who are living here. And part of the mission of the Viroqua Shakespeare Festival is to mix and mingle local talent with people who are coming in, professional actors, new actors. So we have some people who, like Romeo and Juliet, they're being played by a couple of amazing young people who have just graduated their respective acting programs from drama school. And we have people locally who have been acting for over 30 years, and then people locally who have, this is their first production.
0: I just want to say that is the best thing in the world. I heard it's a big cast.
1: It's a very big cast.
0: 20, 30 people or something?
1: Yeah, I don't have the exact number in my head, but something like that.
0: That is so wonderful to give so many people an opportunity, get the foot in. 5 years, it's growing.
1: Yes.
0: That's so exciting.
1: Yeah, we're really excited. We have a director who's now, this is her third year directing. Her name is Greta Zanstra, and she's really awesome and really kind and knows so much about Shakespeare. And I've been doing the text coaching for the festival the past couple years. And so we have a big production team who are enthusiastic and a big cast. And yeah, we're excited to tell this story. This story is such a timeless tale. I think it's really, when it comes down to it, it's a story about the violence inherent in the rhetoric of us versus them, and the hope that love will triumph over hate. And we all want to see that happen. And that's, you know, part of human history and will probably continue to be part of human history. And so it's relevant and it's beautiful language. And we hope people will come. People are free to bring a picnic if they want, but definitely something to sit on. The performances are Thursday, Friday, Saturday, starting at 7 p.m. For the 2 hours traffic of our stage, and then Sunday at 2 p.m. And yeah,
0: there's other things going on too. Like I know the jazz trio's playing.
1: That's right. Yes. So on Thursday, the festival grounds will open at 4:30 p.m. And we have that evening, we have live music from Andrew Tremel and Friends. And then Friday evening, we have live music from Tom Guglion, Bill Fiorella, and Sean Neary. That's the jazz trio. Before the show, that's 4:30 to 7 p.m. On Saturday, of course, we're celebrating Pride in town, so we don't have festival goings on that day except for the performance at 7 to 9 p.m. So go check out Pride and then come see Romeo and Juliet. And then on Sunday at 12, we have a pancake lunch fundraiser for Prairie Wind Park, who has generously been hosting us for the last 2 years. And we're very grateful to them. That's before the matinee.
0: Outdoors?
1: Yes.
0: Like in a tent, and they're making food right on...
1: I believe so. That's all outdoors. And then every day there's also non-alcoholic drinks, food, and snacks available for purchase from the local Lemon. Mm-hmm. And yeah.
0: Where is the funding from this coming from? If this is free to the public, somebody's funding this.
1: Yes, so a lot of the funding just comes in small donations from the community, from individuals as well as organizations in the community, and we're very grateful to anyone who has helped sponsor this event over the years. And then we also last year got a grant from... I believe it's called the Wisconsin Community Foundation. I might be getting the wording quite right there. But yeah, we received some grant funding and we're hoping to continue to write grants and continue to be able to offer this for free over the years to the public here.
0: It's wonderful. It's just wonderful. But you have visions. It's going on next year.
1: It's going on. You know. Yes, we're not quite ready to announce our show for next year, but hopefully.
0: But are you
1: soon.
0: Talking about it already?
1: Yes, we are.
0: Yeah, of course.
1: Yes.
0: Well, you don't finish one. You finish, you know, without knowing what's next.
1: That's right. So, we have exciting prospects on the horizon, and we're just all so grateful to the local talent and the talent who's coming in, and really hoping that everybody shows up. Last year it was so hot. Over mm-hmm. this weekend, the heat index was like over 100. So I'm also happy that it's been so aggressively pleasant outside, even a little chilly in the evening. So people might want to bring a sweater, but I think it's perfect temperature to sit outside and enjoy the timeless works of the Bard.
0: Shakespeare under the stars.
1: Yes, indeed.
0: Thanks so much for coming in.
1: Thank you, Kay, for having me.
0: Everybody, it's free. Shakespeare for free. All right. Thanks.
1: Thank you.
0: All right. Hey, next up, we got some music in here. We've got Jay Hoffman ready to play us something. Thank you, Rose. Yay for Shakespeare. Hey, Jay, step on up there.
2: You guys are awesome.
0: Hey, we're all awesome.
2: I love your show.
0: You're used to this. You got your own show here, right?
2: Yeah, but your show is much cooler. I'm all by myself here. You guys got a great cast here. This is fun.
0: Wait. I don't even have your mic on. Let's try that again. Now, say hi.
3: Hi.
0: There you are. There you are. What else do I need? All right. So, but you, let me say, your show is Wednesdays, right?
3: Wednesdays, first, third, and fifth Wednesday of the month, 7 o'clock at night.
0: Uh-huh.
3: Playing favorites, because that's what I do.
0: Yeah.
3: I play favorites.
0: All right. What favorite are you going to play us right
3: well,
0: now?
3: Well, I'm going to play some of my favorites.
0: All right.
3: I was going to do Kumbaya, only because Carl has never heard like a real version of that song.
0: Let's save it for the end.
3: We'll do that later on. We'll get you singing along with it. A little song from my first album. You're probably familiar with it. It's a matter of time. It's a matter of what you do. It's a matter of who you're doing it with or you're sticking it to. It's a matter of fact or just a little lie.

0: Thank you. You got to kiss your dad, you know, just to see the look on his face. It is Father's Day today. That little song was written when I had my kids were little. And, what should we do here? Well, I got a new record, and it's called Bank on Me, for a couple of different reasons. And, but this song is not on it, because this next song is not mine. It's a song written by John Prine, and then I wrote a song about him after he passed away. So I'll do them back to back. We got time for that?
1: Let's do that. Mm.

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I hope you don't do like I do, ever fall in love with someone like you. 'Cause if you fell just like I did, probably walk around the block like a little kid. But kids don't know, they can only guess.

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0: Say you drive a Chevy. 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Then you change your mind. Something else to do. And your heart gets bored with your mind and it changes you. It's a doggone shame. It's an awful mess. I wish you love. Wish you happiness. I wish you love. Wish you happiness. I guess I wish you all the best.
1: Oh, that's one of my favorite songs.
0: Oh, thank you.
1: Yay, John Prine.
0: Thank you. Thank
1: you.
0: You
1: did it well. All right, thank you. You're going to give us a backup on that?
0: I will. This is okay. A song called Handsome Johnny. Handsome Johnny was a drink that John Prine drank. It was ginger ale and vodka. I tried one time. I about threw up. But he drank them, and he said that he drank them because the more he drank them, the better looking he got. So he called him a handsome Johnny. I tried that once. It didn't work very well. But when he passed away, I wrote this song sitting in a parking lot at Leo and Leona's. Up on the ridge there, they were closed.

0: Yeah, thank you.
1: All right.
0: Thank you, guys.
1: That is Jay Hoffman. Hey, we'll bring you back for another one in about 10 minutes, hopefully.
0: I'll be right here.
1: If we got time for that. Let's squeeze you in at the end. All right. Thank you, Jay Hoffman.
0: You're welcome.
1: And now we're going to go back to part two of Driftless 2126, where our friends are still sitting around that solstice campfire roasting marshmallows.
2: Look, Mr. Biker has fallen asleep.
3: He's holding his marshmallow stick like a sword.
4: He's been through a hard time lately, losing his bike in the bombings.
5: His bike was like a part of him.
6: I loved going for rides with him.
2: Should we wake him up? He looks uncomfortable.
3: He looks like he's having a bad dream.
6: Maybe he's fighting off the army.
5: He would save us for sure.
4: Oh, I don't think it's a good idea to wake someone up from a dream.
2: Mr. Biker, you fell asleep.
3: Were you having a dream?
7: I think I was. I was sitting here staring into the fire. I envisioned the explosion that blew up my motorcycle. It seemed so real, like it was happening again. Then I heard this unusual sound. I don't know what it was, but I looked out into the woods. I see a dark shape standing just outside the light, barely visible. At first I thought it was a monster because it was so big and strange looking. It starts to move away, but its movement is halting. It's favoring a front leg. I realize it's a horse. And then another strange shadow limps towards the beast.

0: disinfects the wounds. He covers them with a comfrey salve that Mama Bear made.
1: Yay, Mama Bear, for the comfrey leaves that heals all wounds.
2: Don't interrupt. Go on, Mr. Biker.
0: Well, the stranger creates a pasture for the horse, and over time, a bond grows between the man and the beast. Then I was in the stranger's mind. I knew he was interested in horses and cowboys in his youth, but this had turned into a love of machines as he grew up because there were no horses around. A motorcycle became his horse, and he bonded with that as if it was alive like an animal. When the stranger rode the motorcycle, it was as if it was alive. He could tell by the feel and sound of the machine what needed attention and maintenance. He could hear a loose valve and feel a chain that needed adjustment by the way it felt while riding.
2: I understand that. I can look into my wolf pup's eyes and tell if something is wrong. I had to help heal my wolf pup's leg, just like this horse. I wonder
3: if... Poppy, shh!
0: While the horse healed, the stranger kept an eye out for a saddle and bridle. Next, he was climbing into an old barn, looking for abandoned tack. It was dusty and dry and made me thirsty. I could really use a drink of water. Thanks, Lavender. The stranger then cleaned and treated the leather to get it back into shape, hoping one day to be able to ride this injured horse like it was his old motorcycle. And now that I wake up, I feel like I'm going to have a deep, trusting bond with an animal, a bond even better than the one I had with a machine. That was a very vivid dream. I wonder who the stranger is.
4: Mr. Biker, don't you see? The dream was about you. You are the stranger.
1: I think it's a vision that you will receive a horse soon to replace your bike.
5: I think you are right, Squirrel. Mr. Biker, you have to start to prepare for something new in your life. After a great loss, it is time to welcome in a new phase, a new opportunity.
0: I hope you're right, Mama Bear. It has seemed so dark lately. A newfound friend would lift my spirits and give me something to concentrate on, something to take care of.
2: I'll help.
6: I will too. We can still go for rides, just a bit slower than a bike.
4: It is said that whatever is dreamed on the summer solstice will come to pass.
1: Oh, it is a magic night.
5: We should all consciously dream tonight. We need to write down an intention for the time between now and the winter solstice. Then we see if we can manifest the path to our goals through dreaming.
1: You're a great dreamer, aren't you, Hawk?
4: Yes. My favorite dreams are the lucid dreams. I've been a practitioner of the art of lucid dreaming for decades. I'm happiest when I can take off in my dreams and fly over the land and visit places I would never get to see. The feeling of flying is so exhilarating. Being high above the treetops, I use it as a way to solve problems, too. My unconscious takes over while I sleep, and I wake up feeling like I have gained much knowledge. It is how I knew the path to the safety when the bombs were dropping on us. I had flown over the treetops during the night to map the route we could take. After that, I dreamed we were building the lodge with great big windows in them, and the sun was pouring in, and I knew we would come back here and rebuild, that we shouldn't give up.
0: We didn't give up, Hawk.
4: Right, Mr. Biker. And your dream of a horse is a positive omen. Horses and dreams symbolize strength, power, and endurance. You have the power, Mr. Biker, to go on, even without a motorcycle. Dreams on the summer solstice hold an even greater significance because the boundaries between the physical and the spiritual realm are at its thinnest point. This is the best time to communicate with those not of our world. Ancestral spirits will talk to us and give us guidance. By creating an intention, we can solve a problem that has been troubling us. The sun is setting now, and before it goes away, and the days start getting slowly shorter and shorter, we have to connect with the great big ball of fire in the sky, the sun. We have to honor the sun for all the energy it has given us to keep going. Look at what we have come through. The bombs dropped, and we had to escape. It looked so dismal for a time, and yet here we are, back home, roasting

0: marshmallows on a fire. We have to honor our trials and acknowledge that we have survived through hard times. Now is the time to look forward to the next phase here on Earth. We have the garden planted. We have to acknowledge the work we accomplished and begin to look at saving the harvest for the dark time of the year. The pendulum swings back and forth. There are good times and there are bad times. There is light and dark. There are trials and rewards. We are in a reward part right now. Let us celebrate our hard work as we sit in peaceful times tonight. Let us think about what we want our lives to look like 6 months from now, so we can walk calmly into the future. I have great hope that we will improve our lives and keep going, maybe even finding new friends who need help running from the chaotic world outside our boundaries. Maybe we even find a whole slew of horses. Who knows? But dream big tonight.
1: It seems easy to dream under all these stars. It's like a magic blanket of lights up there.
2: The stars are a comfort, Mr. Biker.
3: A comforter. You know, we never even saw the stars growing up. We didn't even know they existed. There were always lights on. It was never completely dark outside. We sure didn't learn about stars or planets or whatever else is out there. Remember last year, Poppy, the first time we saw fireflies?
4: It was hard to believe. I thought I was dreaming them.
3: I remember the first time I saw the stars. They didn't seem real because I couldn't process seeing something so different from what was normal. Growing up, it was normal to have lights all night. It was for safety. And there was noise all night from the factories. The first night I was out here, I heard things I had never heard, and it was scary. But looking up into the dark sky full of stars, it seemed like magic. I felt I had walked into a whole new world.
0: You had.
3: But think about how much we don't know about the stars, or the planets, or whatever else is up there that we can't see. There's a whole world of possibilities up there. Maybe places better than this. I sure hope so. Or maybe there are people just like us out there. We don't know. I didn't know about marshmallows until just now. Think of how many other things we don't know about. Maybe we know absolutely nothing at all. Maybe everything we know is wrong. What if this is the bad place? What if this life is the punishment? We don't know. We were fed all this stuff that turned out to be not true, so what is a person supposed to believe?
5: Well, we have to believe what we see in front of us.
3: But that can be false, too. In the divided states, I saw the food. They called it food. We ate it. Now I learn that it sure wasn't food. How can a whole population of people believe what they are being told? How can that happen? Because we have no way of knowing what we don't know. We believe what we are told by our elders, by those in power. What if the people in power tell lies all the time? How do we find out the things we don't know if we don't know what we need to be looking for?
2: Lavender, I think you're going through an awakening.
3: I am awake! And I see that our whole life before this was nothing but a lie. We had to break free of the restraints to see the other side of life. And now I'm wondering how many sides of life there are. Look at the sky. There are no answers up there, but millions and millions of more questions. What if each star was the home of someone who had passed away on this earth? What if each star was a whole planet, just like this one, full of people? We don't know. We have no way of finding out. What if the lightning bugs live a life as full as the ones we live? We don't know.
0: The air is full of mysteries.
3: This goodly frame, the earth, seems to me a sterile promontory. This most excellent canopy, the air, look you! This brave o'erhanging firmament, this majestical roof fretted with golden fire. Why? It appeareth no other thing to me than a foul and pestilent congregation of vapors.
4: Lavender, that sounds like poetry. Where did you learn that?
3: From Treetop Tom's big Mr. William.
4: That's where you have been going? To visit Treetop Tom? I did not know that.
0: Do you know any more?
3: What piece of work is man? How noble in reason! How infinite in faculty, in form and moving, how express and admirable in action, how like an angel, in apprehension, how like a god, the beauty of the world, the paragon of animals. And yet, to me, what is this quintessence of dust? Man delights not me, no, nor woman neither, though by your smiling you seem to say so. It's from Hamlet.
6: That is excellent, Lavender!
5: Oh, Treetop Tom must be so happy to have you as a pupil.
3: Shakespeare has a lot of lessons from so long ago.
0: Here, let's toast another marshmallow to the lessons of the past.
1: And toast to the knowledge of the future.
2: Yes, Mr. Biker. To a knowledgeable future of making things better.
5: Oh, where is the moon? Shouldn't we be seeing the moon?
0: It's the first quarter of the moon. It is already set for the night.
4: What do you mean it is set already?
2: The moon rose at 12:30 this afternoon and set at 12:30.
3: That makes no sense. Oh, the inconstant moon! That's from Romeo and Juliet.
4: Lavender, you are full of surprises.
2: Let's hope life is always full of such fun surprises.
0: Happy solstice, everybody.
1: The longest day of the year.
5: Oh, I'm so happy that we are able to use this time wisely with our friends.
3: Hey, we can make little dolls out of these marshmallows. Paint their faces and put googly eyes on them.
4: Lavender, your marshmallow is burning.
0: May there always be a fire burning in our hearts.
7: 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Kumbaya, my lord. Kumbaya.
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1: It begins like this. Listen, Billy Pilgrim has come unstuck in time. It ends like this. Pooty wheat.

Welcome in. It's Sunday. It is Sunday. It's Sunday, June 21st. And here from Studio B, live in Studio B, it's episode 788 of the Tugboat Captain Show. I'm the Tugboat Captain. And I will be charting the course for tonight's Tugboat Captain Show here on WDRT. It is my pleasure to do so, and I'm glad you're out there. It's Father's Day, and we'll roll back those classic Father's Day tunes that have a history here on this in this format with me. It's gonna be some repeats, but they bear repeating. You're Leon Thomas's. And your memory houses and Daruti columns, your Tomans, and who else we got in here? Oh, D.D. Bridgewater, that's right, Cedric Brooks, and the Light of Saba, all these things. But there's more. There's more. I'll break in at the bottom of the hour, top of the hour, tell you what we've heard, where we're headed. Otherwise, I'll be listening right along with you. All the way until 10 o'clock, you're with the Tugboat Captain here on WDRT, Viroqua, 91.9.

shine. Everybody loves the sunshine. Sunshine, sunshine. Folks get down in sunshine. They really love sunshine.

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It's Sunday and live from Studio B with the Tugboat Captain here on WDRT, Viroqua 91.9 FM. It's episode 788 this Sunday, June 21st, the first day of summer, and the longest day of the year. We started out with Kurt Vonnegut, some words of Kurt Vonnegut, some of the words that Kurt Vonnegut wrote and then read by somebody else entirely. Fort Dax with In Hext, If You Hear This, from 2004, and from 2022, The Impressions, Curtis Mayfield there, leading The Impressions with Man Oh Man. And I took that one off a compilation called The River's Invitation, American Soul Music, 1960 to 1973. That was released in 2022. Horace Silver and the Horace Silver Quintet from 1965 with Song for My Father, off of the, that was the title track of the 1965 release from Horace and his quintet. And then Leon Thomas with the same song, different interpretation off of Spirits Known and also Unknown. Then Auld Lang Syne with Where My Fortune Lies from Midnight Folly, 2008. And 1981, revisiting our ongoing thread, post-punk from 1981, alternative TV with My Hand Is Still Wet from Briefcase compilation. Len Boatman, the curious and queer Len Boatman, private pressing song called The Land of Milk and Honey. That's the B-side for The Lighthouse that we've heard a few times in the last couple months. And before the break, Sue George with Everybody Loves the Sunshine, a live version of that cover. And I see that I've written Loves with no E, which is pretty cute. That one recorded in 2020. It's Gregory Porter, Donald Smith, Mansoor Scott. Here they are. Behind me with another interpretation of a song from my father, this one off of Great Voices of Harlem. The man. We've got Alabaster de Plume coming up, and Truck, and Linda Martell, Bill Fay, Colin Hay, Cedric Brooks, and The Light of Saba. All these things coming up out of the break. It'll be something from the Super Women, a song called Lowlands. You were here with the Tugboat Captain on a Sunday, summer underway, rolling on here on WDRT Viroqua 91.9 FM.

All right, welcome back in. It's a couple minutes before 9 o'clock. We're the Tugboat Captain here on WDRT. And we started out a little past 8:30 with the Superwomen from the sound of La Serna High School 66. The high school comp back in the days when Southern California high schools apparently were pressing their glee clubs on vinyl. Heady Days, a song called Lowlands, 1966. Alabaster de Plume from 2011, way back off of an EP, a song called I Don't Know. Sounding a lot like Alabaster de Plume. Truck from Malaysia, also known as October Cherries, and Call Truck with Broken Chair from the album Surprise Surprise, 1974. And from 1956, we heard Linda Martell with Color and Father. That comes from a compilation called Country Soul Sisters Volume 2. Bill Fay in there next with Be Not So Fearful from The Bottom of an Old Grandfather Clock, 1968. And Colin Hay, late of The Men at Work, with Dear Father from the 2011 album Gathering Mercury. And it's Cedric I Am Brooks and The Light of Saba behind me from 1977 with a song, Poor, you guessed it, My Father. And that comes from the album The Light of Saba in Reggae. And we're halfway, just about, in a few moments. My work is just beginning, though, as I craft the remaining 60 minutes of tonight's show, episode 788. Scott Seskind, Junius Paul, Poo Venere, Doug Paisley, Hiro Yanagita, all these things are coming up in the next set. But coming out of the break, this might be, I think it's the last one. It's the last one. For some of you, it might be a relief to hear the last version of Song for My Father for the coming year. For others, you might be disappointed. Let me know. We can always carry it over. Dee Dee Bridgewater coming out of the break. You're with the Tugboat Captain here on WDRT Verroca 91.9 FM and WDRT.org for another hour here on this Sunday evening.

All right. I've got my instrumentals out of order, so I'm going to break in a little bit earlier than usual. All that means is that we've got a little bit longer fourth set of the program tonight. So let me see here. I don't know. I think we left off with Cedric Brooks and the Light of Saba with Song for My Father, and then it was Dee Dee Bridgewater and her version of Song for My Father. I think that's right. From Love and Peace, tribute to Horace Silver from 1995. And from 1991, it was Scott Seskind with For Dad from Chance. Junius Paul with an instrumental in there off of the album Ism, and a song called Ma and Dad. And Poo Vanari with It's Too Late from Cambodian Soul Sounds, Volume 1, a compilation released in 2014. Doug Paisley with It's Not Too Late to Say Goodbye from Strong Feelings, 2014. From 1972 is Hiro Yanagida with It's Too Late from the World of Hiro Yanagida, 1972. And it is Bobby Humphrey off of 1971's Flute Inn behind me with It's Too Late. All these too lates, all these dads, they're not connected. It is the way that it happens to be. And coming out of the break, classic from 1972, Cornelius Brothers and Sister Rose. You're with the Tugboat Captain for another 34 minutes here on WDRT Viroqua 91.9 FM.

Sundays, some black rumbits. I love you.

All right. It's that time. 9:55, and we'll close things up. We'll close things up for this week. Thanks for being out there. I'm sorry, I'm looking for where we started out. Cornelius Brothers and Sister Rose. 1972 with Too Late to Turn Back Now, and then Michel Pagliara with Some Sing, Some Dance from Rain Showers, 1972. From 2009, Claire and the Reasons off of the album Era with You Got Time. Britt Jansch covering Incredible String Band, First Girl I Loved from Acoustic Roots. And then was About Group with Nothing But Words from Start and Complete, 2011. From 1981, we had The Necessaries playing that 2 weeks in a row. Arthur Russell's voice there, you heard a song called More Real from Event Horizon. The Albert off the 1970 self-titled release with a song called One Life. And then it was This Is the Kit with Come a Cropper from Cruel Bowl, 2007. Behind Me It's Santo and Johnny from 1959 off the album Sleepwalk. This is Blue Moon. And we'll go out with Truck and Joy of Cooking. 10 o'clock brings Prague Is Alive. I'll be back next week with episode 789 here on WDRT, Viroqua, 91.9 FM.

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1: Prague is alive and well in the 21st century.

The song is called Summer Fall. Comes from the Chilean band Isles, A-I-S-L-E-S, and the 2009 album In Sudden Walks. Nice 10-minute epic to open this episode of Prague is Alive. And with this episode, we're going to cover my 9 favorite albums from the year 2009. Definitely one of my favorite years of progressive rock music in the 21st century. Looking forward to sharing this music with you greatly, because this is some of my favorite music from this century. Isles has continued. The album In Sudden Walks was my first exposure to them, and they have actually a new one out this year, 2026. So we'll be checking that out later, but not with this episode, but on another future episode. Let's get moving forward. The number 8 favorite album of mine from the year 2009 comes from Neapolitan or Napolani musician, classical guitarist Riccardo Principe. The album's called The Stones of Naples, and of course Riccardo goes by the band name Chord Oblique. And we're going to hear a double shot. We're going to hear a double shot from most every album on this episode. Yes. Yes, we will. From here out. So enjoy a double shot from Chord Oblique from 2009, my number 8 favorite album of the year 2009.

Nostalgica Avanguardia from classical guitarist composer Riccardo Principe and his band Chord Oblique from Naples, Italy, from the album The Stones of Naples, my number 8 favorite album of the year 2009. And before that, we heard another song from that album, Dal Castello di Avella. Chord Oblique is an amazing classical / folk based band in which Riccardo brings in guests to play with him, very accomplished musicians and some extraordinary vocalists. So anyway, let's get on to number 7. This is from debut album of the band Airbag from Norway. It's called Identity, and we are going to hear a double shot. Enjoy.

0: That song is called Colors. It's from the Norwegian band Airbag. And it's from their 2009 debut album, Identity. And the song before that was called Prelude. That was the opening song from the album Identity. My number 7 favorite album from the year 2009. Which again is one of my favorite years in the 21st century of Prague. Okay, getting into number 6, awesome album, one of the best this band has ever done, in my opinion. It's called Emmentet Re, and it's from the band Magma. We're going to hear Emmentet Re 1, followed by Emmentet Re 4. Enjoy.
1: Am Knema Orne Em Ak Entet. Im ek oger re. Ik unsam ekem dam zehen. O Elioho.

Amentet re four. The 3 minute 55 second finale to the album Amentet re by the Zul band Magma. And that was preceded by Amentet re one. And for those of you who are not familiar with my best album countdowns, I go from the highest number that I have available down to number one. But I do not choose to play my favorite songs from the albums. I save those for my songs broadcasts. But I do try to give a broad spectrum of each album's value and show that even the weaker songs are still amazing. And that is the case with every song on this episode, except for my opener, Summer Fall by Isles is one of the best songs on that album. A great opening song. Okay, next album number. Is this five? One, two, three, four, five. Yes, Mad Crayon from 2009. The project that was started with Alessandro Di Benedetti, who's become more famous as Inner Prospect and one of the composers for Samurai of Prague in recent years, but their album Preda in 2009 is definitely one of my favorite albums of that decade. And we're going to hear a double shot, 2 8-minute songs. So sit back and enjoy the beautiful music of Mad Crayon, Italian band under the leadership of Alessandro Di Benedetti.

0: Isola di Sara from the Italian band Mad Crayon and their incredible album from 2009 entitled Preda. And before that, another 8 minute plus song from that same album, Zoanen. And again, this is my countdown of my 9 favorite albums from 2009 studio album releases. Number 4, you're going to pick up after the break for station identification, and hope you'll stick around. It's going to be fun to count down those last 4 albums.
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0: Okay, coming in at number 4 in this episode of Prague is Alive's countdown of my favorite albums from 2009, you're going to hear the Montreal Québécois band The Box from the album L'Orla de Montpassant. You're going to hear a double shot, Ouverture and A Bougival. Enjoy.

Où étais-je devenu le jouet de ma propre imagination, ou bien de quelque autre illusion ?

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A dramatic ending to the wonderful music of Quebecois band The Box from Montreal. We heard A Bougival, preceded by Ouverture. And that's from the album Le Horla de Maupassant, my number four favorite album from the year 2009. Okay, next up, this band's from Chicago, a rare feat of an American band picking up the Zul baton. This is the band Gaan with their debut self-titled album Gaan. We're going to hear a double shot. Enjoy.

If you thought you were just listening to some Zol music, you are absolutely correct. And believe it or not, it's from a band from America, the Chicago-based band Gaan, with their debut album from 2009. We just heard Vulture of the Horn, preceded by Servant Eye. Excellent song from this amazing album, my number three favorite album from the year 2009. From Gaan. Okay, getting down to the nitty gritty here. Number two comes up from Toby Driver. His fans were so adamant that they wanted to hear another Maudlin of the Well album that they financed this album. And it is one of the finest albums of the noughties. It's called Part the Second from Maudlin of the Well. And we are going to hear a double shot. Enjoy.

0: Rose Quartz Turning to Glass, preceded by another excerpt, Keep the Light Near You, Even When Dying. Those are both from the incredible album Part the Second from Toby Driver's project Maudlin of the Well. In fact, it's the last album that that band put out, and it was totally funded by the fan base because they were so desirous of more Maudlin of the Well music. The band hadn't put anything out since 2001, and Toby had diverted his career into KO Dot and other side projects. But this album came out, and in my opinion, it's some of the finest music composed and performed of the noughties of the 21st century. Maudlin of the Well, Part the Second, my number two favorite album from 2009 releases. Okay, we're up to number one, and interestingly, this band from Poland, from Gdańsk, is amazing, and because of this show, because of this particular episode, I decided, wonder what happened to this band, because the album that you're going to hear next, represented here, my number one favorite album from 2009, is from this band calling themselves Pragma C. The name of the album is Bardo Travel, and I wanted to know what happened to them, because as far as I knew, this was their only album, and I did remember now that I had heard in September they had released an album, and I had listened to it once or twice, but not very attentively, and so I've gone back and done that, and it's an amazing album. It was actually sitting on the shelf for about 10 years after they recorded most of the music in 2015, once they had contrived a new vocalist. But this band just puts to shame every other prog metal, experimental, post-metal band that I've ever heard in these two albums. But this one you're going to hear is my favorite album from 2009 from Pragma C. Here's a double shot from Bardo Travel. Enjoy.
1: I dance in the rain of desires and tired dreams. The first, the second, the third, and toy by blaming me. Wherever I look, all I can see are the corpses of those unfinished children of mine, hung by their necks so peacefully. I killed them in the dark, but with the smell they were in the dream once. Not the one I saw, they were still standing somewhere close. They had to be seen in a different way, they were simply different. Although, dreaming of them, I have a visible ideal dream behind the haze of sleep.

0: The amazing proggy atmospheric djenty metal of the Gdańsk, Poland-based band Pragmacy from their album Bardo Travel. We just heard Sobi Live and F.O. And that is my number one favorite album of 2009, a great year of Prague, one of my favorite years of the 21st century. Thank you for tuning into this episode of Prague's Alive and sticking around, listening. Hope you've enjoyed the music. Quite a variety, I have to say, but some of the best, some of the best. Anyway, you all have a great week coming up. Be kind to yourselves and your loved ones, and let's keep plugging away, trying to make this world a better place.
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Nice little groove from Eric Hilton coming out in 2025. This track is called Galactic Shine, and it opens Box of Visions episode number 122. I'm your host, Mark Dugan, playing a mix of new and retro releases over the next hour to create a sexy and cinematic soundtrack. Flea managed to surprise the world, stepping far, far away from the Red Hot Chili Peppers sound for his new album called Enora, released in 2026, and indulging his love of jazz trumpet. Here he teams up with Tom York. This is Traffic Lights. Welcome to Box of Visions.

There's David Byrne on Box of Visions, reaching back to the 2004 album called Grown Backwards for the track Glass, Concrete, and Stone, used to perfect effect in the recent Brendan Fraser movie Rental Family. Flea and Tom York before that with Traffic Lights. Here's Floral Image and Manami Deutsch. It's called The Dream on Box of Visions.

Misha Panfilov and Tomo Katsurata together for an album called Eternal Almost that I've been marinating in for several weeks straight now. It's new in 2026. That track was called Boundless. Floral Image and Manami Deutsch before that. Classic post-punk psychedelia now from Spaceman 3 on the box.

Box of Visions, episode number 122, with Every Color You Are. David Sylvian and Robert Fripp together for that album called Damage that came out back in 2002. And I Love You was from Spaceman 3 before that. 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New Peter Gabriel now. This is Till Your Mind Is Shining on Box of Visions.

Sudan Archives on Box of Visions laying down an intoxicating groove with the track Come My Way. The famous native Indian singer Asha Pusley before that, teaming up with Say She She for Pawa, and new music from Peter Gabriel. Speaking of new music, here's something new from Jungle on the Box.

I gotta say, the new Tom Misch album, Full Circle, is good from start to finish. That track is called Sultan of Silence. Again, new music from Tom Misch. Jungle before that with Carry On. Here on Box of Visions, episode number 122, there's an orchestral version of the James song Tomorrow on Box of Visions.

closing out episode number 122 of Box of Visions here with Kikagaku Moyo, back to the 2016 album House in the Tall Grass. This track is called Dune. Also James with a collection of orchestral reworks of some of their songs over the years called Be Opened by the Wonderful. We heard a new take on Tomorrow. 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I'm Mark Dugan. 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
2: Hey there, this is Peter, host of First Wave. For the next few weeks, we'll be alternating between brand new episodes and past shows that contained interviews. This week, we're revisiting my chat with Steve Diggle, founding member of the Buzzcocks. Originally broadcast on December 3rd, 2022, it's an insightful look at one of punk's most influential bands. 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

0: This is First Wave, the show that takes a deep dive into the punk rock and new wave movements during the 1970s and 80s. The Jam opened the show with Life from a Window from their 1977 album, This is the Modern World. The Jam have a slew of great hits going back to their first release, In the City. And although Life from a Window is not as well known as their hits, it's one of my favorites. In my mind, the band from Woking, England, hit a home run, or should I say earned a wicket, with that song. Speaking of England, we have a special guest joining us from across the pond. Steve Diggle, lead guitarist, songwriter, and vocalist for the Buzzcocks, a band he founded with the late Pete Shelley. Most American fans know the Buzzcocks from their seminal 1979 album, Singles Going Steady, which Rolling Stone magazine placed on its 500 Greatest Album list. The Buzzcocks continue to influence established and new American bands and are presently touring throughout the United Kingdom with the aforementioned Jam. I spoke with Steve recently via Zoom while he took a well-earned break from the tour. Hi, Steve, and welcome to First Wave. From where are you speaking to us?
1: I'm speaking from London.
0: And how's the tour going?
1: Oh, the tour's going great. I mean, the shows have just been amazing, you know. You know, Buzzcocks are on fire.
0: That's great. What's the generational makeup of your audiences? Young, old, in between?
1: Well, it's that's an interesting question, because I was doing an interview a few weeks ago and somebody was saying that at a Buzzcocks tour, you get a lot of young kids there. When some bands that started out at the same age as us, it's kind of like the older crowd. But Buzzcocks music seemed to have spanned all the generations. Yeah, it's a testament to the songs and the band.
0: Let's get to know you a little. Where were you born?
1: I was born in the centre of Manchester. There was a lot of gangs and street kids everywhere. I mean, it was a great time, you know. It was a lot of fun and a lot of atmosphere around there. And my cousin, he had Little Richard and Chuck Berry and stuff like that, you know. He was a bit older than me, and I remember hearing them records, and it's amazing. Little Richard, Chuck Berry, and, you know, the Big Bopper, you name it. He had all that stuff. I became more of the age of, like, 1962. I was 7 years old, and the Beatles just came out. So I kind of moved on with the Beatles, you know. Then he got to progressive rock bands, and that was okay for a while. Emerson, Lake and Palmer, and Yes, but that kind of run its course a little bit. When we was 20 years old, we needed some music, and that's when the birth of punk started, you know. When the punk thing came along, first of all, it was probably twice as fast as most of those records via the Ramones and people like that, you know, because we just heard the Ramones before we recorded our single.
0: Take us back to Manchester, England in the 1970s. What was life like for a young person at that time?
1: In the early 70s, or the mid-70s, there was nothing doing. Musically, the landscape was kind of barren, really. It was like we needed some excitement. We'd heard about the Sex Pistols. They just kind of started, and we started 2 days before the Clash. All these bands were all singing about, like, their environment, their feelings. We were singing about the human condition and stuff, and commenting on society, really, our place in society, you know. It became a bit more than entertainment, you know. I think with these punk records, you had to rethink your whole consciousness about what these records were doing, you know. It was kind of like a wake-up call. It was like, what, you know. It was an assault on your senses in a way, really. It was like, wow, music can do other things and make me question stuff, you know, inspired people. Not just entertain them and put them asleep. It was like, wow. But it felt the time to question the world and question what we're doing. Not only was it like to cause chaos, but sometimes you have to rip things up in the air and see what happens. We'll need a rock and roll shake-up, you know.
0: So, for the First Wave audience members who are not totally familiar with the band, which Buzzcocks song epitomizes what you've just spoken of?
1: I'd probably say Autonomy then, because that covers a lot of ground.

0: We're back with Steve Diggle, Buzzcocks lead guitarist and songwriter. Autonomy was a great choice, Steve. The band released a new album in September called Sonics in the Soul. This is the first album without Pete Shelley, your bandmate and writing partner.
1: In a way, you know, Pete would write his songs, I would write mine, and then we'd meet in the middle somewhere, you know, in the studio. I thought, there's no Pete this time, and I've got to compensate for this. That's what I kind of did. And I remembered, I thought, this is an album where we kind of got to move on a bit, but still take some of the elements of all the things that Buzzcocks are known for. That's what I did. So, you know, the Buzzcocks always had a classic choke full of riffs and tunes. But also, you know, I didn't want it to sound like too much like the old Buzzcocks. You know what I mean? I wanted it to sound like it was going somewhere else as well, which we always did anyway on Buzzcocks albums, really. Always sounded like, oh, that's a bit different from the last album, you know. So, you know, I ended up writing 14 songs, released the single Senses Out of Control, and it was the two extra tracks on the B-side, you know, Carnival of Illusion and Hope Heaven Loves You. And my publisher said, you're writing B-sides? Nobody does that now. Then we get into the whole journey of Sonics in the Soul, which opens with Senses Out of Control. And I thought, like those early 70s albums, pre-punk, where you used to listen to an album as like a full meal or get the whole thing. You know, it was kind of like reading a book. If you read the first page, you had to get to the end, the last page, to know what the book was about. You can't stop halfway through. So I wanted to make this album like a whole journey and an experience like that. And going about three or four songs at least, and I thought, I'm halfway through. I need to start writing certain songs now to make this a whole journey, rather than just write a collection of songs and stick them together, you know. Because I don't want people just downloading one track off there. It doesn't make sense. Yeah, nice tune, but it doesn't make sense of the whole deal to me, you know. So I kind of started writing to sequence, which I haven't never done before. We've never done it before. When it's like, we kind of got one of these, then we're there, then we're this, then it's going to that, and then it goes to this. So, you know, like a proper roller coaster journey. And so that's what I did. That was also interesting for myself to do it like that. But I think it's made a great album when you don't get bored, because as soon as one song ends, you don't know what kind of song's going to hit you on the next one. You know, it's like, okay, I've got that song. Now what's coming at me? You know, I was kind of pleased on that level. I wrote the sequence. And I only realized the other day it starts off with Senses Out of Control, which was really not my senses out of control. I think the whole world's senses were out of control. That's what I, you know, we was all out of control. COVID, wars, you name it, you know, the usual stuff in life. But then I realized by the end of the album, when it gets to Venus Eyes, I'm thinking, Sonics in the Soul. The eyes are the windows of the soul, you know. I only put Venus Eyes at the end because I thought, I think that's the only place this can go, you know? And it sounds like it's going off somewhere else, you know? It's a bit different than the other ones, but it sounds like there's a next part. And I thought, what a weird fate, you know? Sonics in the Soul and Venus Eyes at the end, the eyes, the windows of the soul. That was meant to be. Sometimes, you know, once you start a record, as people would tell you, it kind of takes on its own thing. And I thought, that's a magical thing at the end, that bit of it, you know. I never realised that. And I think there's some lovely songs on there and a lovely, powerful journey, you know.
0: Steve, the whole album is brilliant, but I have a favourite cut for right now. It's called Nothingless World. Let's take a listen.

0: That was Nothingless World from the Buzzcocks' new release, Sonics in the Soul. Steve, tell me about your two bandmates.
1: Danny Fallon, the drummer, he's been with us at least 15 years. They're still new boys in the history of Buzzcocks. But Danny's been with us a while. And then Chris Remington, so he's been with us, must be at least 10, 12 years. We recorded the backing tracks in 2 days. So the first day, we'd do 5 or 6 songs and same on the next day. And so they was only in 2 days and they had to do some other things. I said, leave it with me, guys. I'll do the guitars and the vocals. And that's what happened.
0: Are the Buzzcocks planning to tour the US anytime soon?
1: Well, that's what we're hoping for. The management, we're on this kind of long tour over here till about April, but I've got the management on the case now. We're going, we've got to sort something out for America. So we'd love to come there. We had a West Coast tour booked a month before they announced COVID. And also that was going to go into the East Coast. All that's, you know, been delayed because of this COVID. Been very frustrating that way. We are hoping to sort the, you know, get back to the States as soon as we can. America have always understood the Buzzcocks and loved the Buzzcocks and vice versa, you know.
0: Ladies and gentlemen, Steve Diggle, lead guitarist and co-founder of the Buzzcocks. Thanks so much, Steve, for joining us.
1: It's been a pleasure, Peter.
0: Here's Blondie.

Blondie started us out with Sunday Girl from their third album, Parallel Lines, released in 1978. The album reached number 6 in the US and number 1 in the UK. Parallel Lines also included Heart of Glass, the group's breakthrough international hit. Next, from Minneapolis, were the Suicide Commandos with Attacking the Beat. And wrapping up the set were the Exposés with 1,000 Marching Feet from 1982. Up next, Joy Division.

Joy Division opened up the set with their 1979 release, Disorder. Next, from 1982, the band Chronic Generation and Mindless Few. Boston's Nervous Eaters gave us Loretta from 1976, and we finished with England's Anti-Establishment and their 1980 release, No Trust. We're going to keep things moving with the Talking Heads.

That was Stay Free by The Clash from their 1978 album, Give 'Em Enough Rope, which, in my humble opinion, is the best Clash album. Yes, even better than London Calling. Okay, we've got to get out of here. Thanks to Steve Diggle of the Buzzcocks for visiting First Wave, and thanks to you for tuning in. Taking us out are the Ramones with their 1977 classic, Sheena is a Punk Rocker. See you next week.

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he tries to sleep as long as possible. When he feels himself rousing, the sunlight flush against the closed blinds, he wraps his pillow around his ears and lifts the blanket over his head, leaving a small opening for his mouth and nose, like a cow. He doesn't want to wake up because the hours between 8 and 10 are the hardest to get through. The streets below crowded with people going off to work, while he has nothing to do, nothing to look forward to. So if he can get through it by sleeping, he can curb the panic he feels every morning. He won't go to the bathroom because he knows if he does, he may never get back to sleep. And when he finally does wake up, it's with a sense of sadness that he has to face another day. Then comes the period of lying in bed, holding the remote, watching television. He flicks from one station to another, past game shows, cartoons, reruns of popular old programs, and local interviews. While he watches, he forgets himself. It's almost like sleeping again. And he imagines millions of the unemployed and the aged looking at television to stop thinking. But for him, it doesn't hold. His mind is too active. So he gets up and begins pacing from one end of his apartment to the other. By now it might be 11:30 in the morning, and to pass the time, he'll go into the kitchen and cook himself an omelet. He may not even be hungry, but he wants to give himself something to do, to keep busy, to fill at least another 30 or 40 minutes. Or sometimes he'll walk to a luncheonette near his apartment, wearing his dark sunglasses, ratty overcoat, running shoes, and baseball cap. He'll buy a paper at the counter, order a meal, and sit as far away from other people as possible, reading and eating. When he was younger, he looked at other people going about their business and thought, "You poor losers, you're rushing to do something, to get somewhere, and where are you going? You're hurrying to work where you'll have to kiss somebody's ass and somebody else will stab you in the back. You're racing to make enough money so you can rush out and spend it. And I don't have to worry about any of that. I'm a free spirit. I can observe the human comedy on the street and just float through it as if it's my own little movie." But over the years, his attitude changed. He began to feel lonely and envious because everyone else seemed to be moving in some direction, making an effort. And now he sees them in the mornings, dressed in business suits, carrying briefcases, filing into subway stations, and looking for taxis. And he feels like a person from another planet. He went to a small college in Iowa. It was in the 60s. He didn't take part in the marches and sit-ins, but still saw himself as a rebel. In his freshman year, he drove to Manhattan on Thanksgiving. It was a long trip, more than 14 hours. The car was packed with students. Their first stop was a service area just outside Cleveland. They sat at the counter of a Howard Johnson's restaurant looking at a sign that listed more than 50 kinds of ice cream. And to the amusement of his friends, he asked for even more exotic flavors. "Could I please have a broccoli mint apple pie cobbler? No, wait, I think I'd prefer the orange sunburst chicken nut fudge crunch. Or perhaps the pistachio fried egg okra delight with the dehydrated applesauce topping and stewed lungs." It started as an accident. There was a stack of brownies on the counter wrapped in cellophane. He took one and meant to pay for it, but realized on his way back to the car that he'd forgotten. Rather than go back, he unfolded the cellophane and ate it. At the next service area, he stole two more brownies to share with his friends. At the third stop, he borrowed a purse from one of the girls, held it in his lap at the counter, filled it with a dozen brownies from the display platter, and passed it back to her. Finally, just outside New York, he emptied an entire platter of brownies into his book bag. The restaurants were so busy that no one noticed. As they drove, he and his classmates munched on the chocolate. But they could only eat so many, and he soon found himself with a surplus. By the time he got back to college, he'd accumulated so many brownies, he thought he'd build something out of them. But he didn't know what.
All he knew was that he needed more. So whenever he drove home for vacations, he stopped at every Howard Johnson's coming and going to steal as many brownies as he could. And over a period of a year, he amassed 2 steamer trunks full. The brownies got hard and stale. He banded them together, the way they stack money in bank heist movies. Eventually, his brownie collection became famous. Students from all over the campus came to look at it. His only problem was that, by next fall, the brownies began to stink up his room. The odor of stale chocolate was in his clothes, his shoes, his hair. He couldn't stand the smell and decided to get rid of them. But he didn't want to just throw them out. He wanted to do something whimsical and original to feed his reputation as a campus legend. Finally, he came up with an idea. He'd return them. So that Thanksgiving vacation, he placed one of the trunks in his car and set out on the journey home with a new sense of mission. Now, every time he stopped at a Howard Johnson's, he would fill the pockets of his shirt, overcoat, and pants with brownies, walk in, sit down at the counter, and while he sipped a Coke, furtively empty his pockets, adding his own stale brownies to those displayed on the platters in front of him. Soon, all the students knew of his project. He was the talk of the college. They thought it was a great idea, and they were all behind him. Both Thanksgiving and Christmas went well. He managed to return 1.5 trunks of brownies because he and his friends stopped at every service area in both directions between Cedar Rapids and New York. Then, during Easter, he arrived at the first Howard Johnson's rest stop, his pockets filled with the dry chocolate squares, but the brownie platters were gone. He was stunned. Were they onto him? He looked around, half expecting to be seized by security guards, when he noted, with relief, that the brownies had been moved to the candy counter in front of the cash register. It was too risky to add his stolen brownies to the stacks in front of the cashier, so he sat down at the counter and ordered dinner. When he finished his meal, he polished his plate with his napkin and, holding the plate on his lap, stacked his brownies, Howard Johnson style, on it, put it back on the counter, paid the check, and left. At the next plaza, his friends helped him. They argued heatedly with the cashier, claiming they'd been overcharged, while he reached into the deep pockets of his overcoat, drew out dozens of stale brownies, and placed them on the shelves over the lollipops, caramello bars, and maple sugar people. And by the summer, he managed to return every brownie he'd stolen. And it wasn't long before Howard Johnson's restaurants were converted into cafeterias with pay toilets and cheap air dryers in the bathrooms. And not long after that he saw them closing down. Although he realized it was because of the expanding fast food industry, the McDonald's, Burger King's, Pizza Hut's, Taco Bell's, Kentucky Fried Chicken outlets, and all the rest, he felt a bittersweet sense of victory. He knew he played his small part in the decline of a great American institution.

He acts as if he were at a resort in the mountains. When someone calls, he says, "So, how are you going to get up here? Are you going to take the train?" "You're in the city," I tell him, "in a hospital." He sighs, and then he says, "Let's go out to the pool, okay?" "We can't. We have to stay here." "Why?" "Because you have an IV in your arm." "I never had that. What's that?" "Look, it's right next to you. See?" He looks down at a tube running into the back of his hand. "Yes, they're good people here," he says. Then he gets an idea. The hospital should branch out, open up a chain of franchises, and he'll be one of the main investors. "What's the name of the chief resident here?" "Brown." He draws a scrap of paper from his pocket, looks at it, and asks, "What's he invoicing now? What's his margin?"

A movie comes on at 1 p.m. and he turns on the TV to see what it is. He won't look in the paper in advance because he doesn't want to know ahead of time that it might be a film he won't like. He wants to hold out hope for as long as possible that he'll be able to fill the hours between 1 and 3. And sometimes he watches television all afternoon, lying in bed with the blinds closed until the sun goes down behind the buildings. If a friend is planning to drop by, he'll take out his guitar and amp, plug them in, and cover his desk with scribbled yellow pads and a phone book, so it looks as if he's been writing songs and making calls. But if no one's expected, and he doesn't want to watch the 1 o'clock movie, he goes out for a walk, unwashed and unshaven, envying the Skid Row bums he passes, because they have nothing to worry about anymore, having left their careers and futures far behind. And he thinks it might be a relief to be a tramp, wrapped in a blanket, lying in the warmth of a subway grating, listening to the sound of a passing train. In the evenings, he likes to get stoned because his sense of time disappears. He no longer worries about how he'll make it through the next few hours, or that life is passing him by and he's blowing it with each minute he lives, or that more and more people are younger than he is. Doctors, lawyers, journalists, artists, professors, businessmen. He can just sit in his living room feeling a mild, euphoric buzz. He doesn't mind the mess. He doesn't worry about putting things away. He plays his guitar or listens to music and recalls amusing things from the past. After he left college in Iowa, he came back to Manhattan. It was autumn. He moved into a small walk-up apartment in the village and enrolled in a few courses at Columbia. His mother paid his tuition and helped out with expenses, but he needed a job. One afternoon, he checked the student bulletin board and he saw a listing for a part-time janitor and gardener at the Cathedral of St. John the Divine. The church, its rectory, school, and outbuildings were spread over 6 acres of land near the Columbia campus. He applied for the position and was hired. Each day, he'd leave his apartment at 5 a.m., wearing his Madras jacket, chinos, and white bucks. Carrying a briefcase, he'd ride the subway to 110th Street and walk from Broadway to the church. The city was dark, the street lamps still lit. The wind whipped the trees. He liked being out early in the morning. After changing into his work clothes, his first job was to clean the rectory. He mopped the hallways, vacuumed the offices, and emptied the wastebaskets. There were radios in most of the rooms, and he tuned them all to his favorite pop station, working his way through the building to the sounds of rock and roll. He usually got to the kitchenette around 6:30 a.m., just as he was growing hungry. While he cleaned up, he'd help himself to a few cookies, a cupcake, or a donut from the refrigerator. After a few weeks, his boss, Mr. Wilkes, asked to speak with him because people had complained that food was missing. He denied taking anything and stopped doing it, but not right away, so suspicion wouldn't fall on him. When he finished his janitorial tasks around 7 a.m., he took his rake and sack, walked out onto the grounds, and while the sun rose and the city came to life, he raked leaves, stuffed them into his bag, and burned them in the incinerator. After work, he changed back into his student outfit and went to a campus hangout called the Brass Rail. He took a table in the corner, ate breakfast, and studied until his first class. It was there he met Greta, a tall, blonde German waitress. She often looked pale and wasted after a night of partying. She smoked Camels, wore no makeup, picked her teeth with a toothpick, and drank a lot of coffee. Her hands shook slightly. She told him she'd been on her own for years, ever since her father, a left-wing intellectual, had lost his teaching position in Hamburg. She liked to drink Black Russians, listen to classical music, and talk about the men she dated and the places they made love. She also spoke of becoming an artist, but he never saw her paint anything, and she never showed him any of her work. Early one morning, after spending the night in her room near the campus, he said, "Come with me. I'll show you what I do." They walked to the church. It was late fall, cold and still dark out.
He led her into the rectory, and she helped him clean up. He felt very decadent and romantic, a Jewish student gardener working alongside a crazy German woman in a church built in honor of a Christian saint, while rock and roll echoed from radios throughout the building. She helped him mop the hallways, and they scrubbed the laundry room and cleaned the office of the newsletter. When he started vacuuming the library, she stood behind him, gently caressing the back of his neck. Then she took off her sweater, unfastened the top buttons of her blouse, and kissed him. He made some coffee in the kitchenette, walked back to the library, and she sat down on his lap and began to fondle him. He kissed her, slipped her blouse from her shoulders, and removed her tights and shoes. Then she lay down on a large oak table in the study and whispered to him in German. He unbuckled his belt and unzipped his fly, his pants dropping in a heap at his feet. He looked down at her, savoring the sight of her body, when the door at the other end of the room opened, and an old man in a flowing black robe appeared. Greta continued to moan in German. The priest took one long, steady look, turned away, his gown making a swishing sound, and was gone. A week later, Mr. Wilkes fired him for stealing food. He said, "We checked with the night watchman and we know there's no other way the food could have disappeared. I'm afraid you're through." No mention was made of Greta in the library. So he lost his job. Then Greta left town. He never found out where she went and never heard from her again.

Last night, a nurse telephoned from the hospital. She said he refused to take his medication and demanded to go home. Soon they'd be forced to restrain him. I said, I'll be right over. I found him sitting in a wheelchair wearing his raincoat and hat. His hands were trembling. He reached into his pocket, drew out a scrap of paper with a number on it, looked at it, and said, I don't have a cent on me. Lend me $10, will you? What do you need money for? I've got to get to Puerto Vallarta on business. It's nighttime. No banks are open. They'll open for me. I walk to the window. Look out. What do you see? What do you see? I see darkness outside. The banks aren't open now. It's nighttime. It is what I want it to be. It can't be. You can't make it day. You can't make the banks open. His body sagged. Then he drew out another scrap of paper, looked at it, and said, "Let's go out to the pool."

Sometimes when he's out walking, he wanders into a drugstore and browses through magazines, looks at clocks, cassette players, and radios locked behind plate glass, and tries on different pairs of sunglasses. The sunglasses he now wears he stole from the drugstore on the corner. He put them on one day, looked at himself in the mirror, liked them, and continued to wander around the store wearing them, the price tag dangling down over his nose, until he finally walked out. Once he tried on a pair of jeans in a dressing room, tore off the plastic tag that sets off the alarm, put his own jeans on over them, walked to the front to pick up the bags he checked, flirted with a sales girl, and left. Sometimes he goes to a large, busy luncheonette, orders scrambled eggs, pancakes, bacon, sausages, home-fried potatoes, toast, and coffee, eats his meal, gets a bill for it, moves to another seat at the counter, and orders coffee and a Danish. Then, at the cashier, he pays the amount on the second check. One afternoon, he found a purse with $50 in credit cards, and he pocketed the money and sold the cards to a friend. It happened while he was playing the ukulele in a department store. He wore a t-shirt with the store's logo on it and sang the store's theme song. He was posted next to the gift shop and managed over a period of a few weeks to steal brass paperweights, leather-bound address books, calendars, pens, and boxes of stationery. Then, for a while, he had a job raising money for a symphony orchestra. He sat at one of about 20 tables with beige telephones in a fluorescent-lit room and called season ticket holders, subscribers to the monthly magazine, and people who'd bought a gift from the orchestra catalog. He worked from 8 to 11 p.m. at $4.50 an hour, sitting in a group of middle-aged women, college students, unemployed actors, failed pianists, and people who claimed they were businessmen, professors, and lawyers, who for one reason or another were between engagements. There were also a few street people. One of them, a black man whose eyes would sometimes roll up into his head in the middle of a phone call, sat at a desk pointing his forefinger and squinting as if he were aiming a pistol. Then he would depress his thumb, shooting down his co-workers one by one. When you go into a subway station, you enter a hole in the ground. Every sound echoes. You feel as if you're in an altered state of consciousness. Time seems to stand still, yet your sense of it is heightened. You look around and see that people's behavior is similar to that of animals in cages. Some pace absently up and down, while others sit on benches or lean against a wall or a pillar, staring blankly into space. The platform is dimly lit. There are tile walls, concrete floors, and an endless succession of columns and girders. Lines of force stretching in front of you and down into the tunnel. Early morning in the subway is a special time. The stations seem cleaner, the air fresher. From 4:30 to 6:30 a.m. are the hours when the night and day people cross paths, when the tired partygoers, musicians, waitresses, janitors, night watchmen, pimps, and whores meet the early morning shift of workers, domestics, and students who have to travel a long way. He liked standing on the platform and riding the trains at that time. And that's what he misses most when he thinks about his job at the church. He likes the idea of an underground city, the sense of living in an artificial environment that might have been built after a nuclear holocaust, with long stretches of hallways, multi-level ramps, railings, and escalators. In some of the larger stations, they sell food, clothes, books, records, newspapers, magazines, and candy. You can buy a token, go into the subway, and travel anywhere under the city for years. You can live below the surface of the earth. Christianity's first expression in Rome was beneath the surface of the city, in the catacombs, where Christians buried their martyrs, in the great cities of the dead.

yesterday he was having lunch in the solarium. The minute he saw me, tears came into his eyes. He was sitting in a wheelchair, a plastic tray in front of him. He took a spoonful of grapefruit and dropped it in his milk. Then he poured his coffee into his soup. "What am I doing?" he said. "What am I doing?" Later, I asked him, "Do you want any more to eat?" He looked up. "First, I have to know what eating is." He said it with a smile, as if he were cracking a joke.

3 years ago, his mother disconnected her phone and swallowed over 100 Tylenols. When her friend Dora called, the phone just rang and rang. After dialing the number for 3 hours, Dora walked to her apartment a few blocks away and buzzed the door. She had keys to both locks. After waiting a minute, she took a deep breath and let herself in. She found his mother barely conscious, lying on the bed. Spread out beside her were bank books, financial statements, and a will. "Let me die," she moaned. "I want to die." "Well, if you're going to go, dear, you better go quickly," Dora said, "because I'm calling 911. 10 minutes later, an ambulance arrived, and his mother, now unconscious, was taken to the hospital. He was asleep when Dora called. "Your mother's in New York Hospital," she said. "It's an emergency." He took a cab uptown. A young intern met him at the door of the intensive care unit. He told him that by the time they'd pumped his mother's stomach, she'd already digested most of the medication. At this point, it was a matter of waiting. "She'll probably be out at least 8 to 10 hours," he said, "so you might as well go home. There's nothing anyone can do." He suspected the doctor had contempt for suicides. He could see it in his eyes, hear it in his voice. He also felt implicated, as if the doctor thought that he, in some way, might be responsible. "I'd like to see her," he said. They walked down a corridor to a room where she lay on a bed in a curtained-off area. She had a tube down her throat, attached to a ventilator that was breathing for her. Her throat looked swollen, and her head was bent as if her neck had been broken. Electrodes were fastened to her chest, and he could see the lit pattern of her heartbeat as it moved across the screen. There was an IV in her arm hooked to a bag on a pole. A tube from a catheter drained urine from her bladder. She was wearing a hospital gown and looked oddly small, as if she'd shrunk. He stared at her and remembered his last visit to her home 1 week earlier. She'd begun to weep as she spoke about his dead father, but he hadn't been able to comfort her. If he'd seen a stranger crying in the street, he would have responded with more feeling. But he and his mother didn't have that kind of relationship. They didn't touch, kiss, or embrace, and the thought of reaching out and holding her hand filled him with dread. He'd never forgotten the childhood memory of her passing him to Evelyn, the maid, who hugged him so warmly to her bosom that he experienced a sense of pleasure, a feeling, for the first time, of being loved. "It's me," he whispered, but he doubted she could hear him. He left the room and met Dora in the cobblestone courtyard behind the hospital. It was a beautiful evening in mid-October. They could see the East River with the lights of Roosevelt Island reflected in it. He knew Dora felt troubled by having called 911, and he tried to reassure her. "How can you sit in a room and let someone die? You couldn't have lived with yourself if you'd done it." But secretly, he felt ambivalent. If his mother had been so depressed that she tried to kill herself, he knew she was going to be furious if she came out of it and had to face life all over again. And then, of course, he'd have to face her all over again, too. He also knew she had some money and that much of it could be depleted on medical bills. But if she died right away, he might come into a fine inheritance. On the other hand, he would have to make arrangements for a funeral. He would have to call a mortuary, place an obituary in the paper, send out invitations for the service, face all of his mother's old friends, and decide where to bury her and in what kind of plot. "How am I going to handle it?" he wondered. "I don't know the first thing about it." She remained in a coma for the next few days while he wondered what to do. Should he pretend nothing had happened or tell his co-workers and his boss at the symphony? It was such a good story. His mother had tried to kill herself. She was in a coma in the hospital. It was an event. Everyone would want to know what had happened. They'd feel sorry for him. And finally, he had to tell. And eventually, as he came to tell one person after another, he began to develop a feeling for the story. For so long, his life had seemed empty. And this event had suddenly given it flavor and zest. He
didn't want to use his mother's pain to get attention. But that's exactly what he was doing. He didn't feel like eating and he couldn't sleep. It reminded him of finals in college where you lose track of time and don't know what day it is. You're haunted by the sense that you're not doing enough, but there's nothing you can do because there's no way in a few days you can ever catch up on a semester's worth of work, and you might as well not even bother to try. So he just went numb. He didn't want to think, oh God, I wish he'd die. And the only way to prevent that was not to think at all. Every day he'd walk down the hospital corridors and look into rooms where bedridden people slept, read magazines, and gazed at television. Some of the rooms were filled with flowers. He'd pass recovering patients strolling the hallways arm in arm with members of their families, and then he'd enter the room where his mother lay unconscious. And now, for the first time, he could sit beside his mother and she had nothing to say. It was a strange feeling because she was a woman who, in the company of others, always held forth. At La Brasserie 2 weeks ago, as they waited for the soup, she'd begun to sing The Linden Tree by Schubert in the original German. Embarrassed by the stares of people at nearby tables, he interrupted her. What do the words mean in English? He said. She looked off and smiled. Down there by the fountain, at the gate, stands the linden tree. I dreamed in its shadow, so many a sweet dream. Then she sighed. My teacher told me I was her best student. She wanted me to attend the conservatory. But you know how it was in those days. A woman was supposed to marry and raise children. No one cared about my career. Then I met your father, and that was that. If I'd had the chance to sing professionally, my life might have been completely different. Yes, I wouldn't have been born, he thought. Maybe I'd be singing at the Metropolitan now, she said. I've lost some of my technique, but the purity and the sweetness are still there. Then she sang the second verse, and as her voice rose, he began to squirm and cringe and thought if he had to stay in his chair one more second, he might begin to scream. From 4 to midnight, the nurse on duty was a young woman from Switzerland called Helga. She had blue eyes, ruddy cheeks, and long blonde hair wrapped in a braided coil. To him, she looked like a Teutonic snow goddess. He imagined meeting her in an empty operating room. She'd lie down on the table, unwrap her braid, and let him tie her up with it.

After his mother's death, he got a job singing and playing the guitar in a small Upper West Side bar. The room was dimly lit. There were 9 wooden tables with candles and vases of flowers. The kitchen served hamburgers, steaks, 2 chicken dishes, and steamed vegetables. At night, when he showed up, the kitchen would be closing down, and there would be only hardcore drinkers left. He'd hook his guitar to one input of the speaker and a lavalier microphone clipped below his collar to the other. The waitresses sitting at the bar, smoking and drinking with their boyfriends, wouldn't bother to clean up, and half-empty glasses, greasy plates, and ashtrays full of cigarette butts still littered the tables. He'd climb onto a raised platform and begin to sing, playing to the backs of about 5 or 6 people slumped at the bar. By the middle of his second set, a ripple of late-night drinkers would come in, mostly students from Columbia University. Then, at around 2 a.m., somebody who'd appeared to be listening intently would start to sway and fall over with his glass, overturning his stool. Or a group of people would clap and yell and begin to dance, and he'd think they were really getting into his music, until he realized that they were so drunk they would have done the same thing, no matter who was performing. There was also a bum in filthy, soot-covered clothes who used to stop by. He'd stand in the doorway, bobbing his head. For the first few weeks, he thought he was bobbing his head to the music, but it turned out to be a nervous condition. But he did have a few fans, 2 young men in their mid-20s who'd shout, rock and roll, when he arrived at midnight. They'd become his pals ever since he'd let them join him on stage for a set one night. There was no air conditioning and no ventilation, and everyone smoked. People smoked cigarettes all night, and the following day not only did his clothes and guitar smell of smoke, but his eyes felt seared. The manager, Manuel, was a Chilean with the face of an old prize fighter. He had scar tissue over one eye and a broken nose. He liked to think of himself as an impresario who was fostering new talent. Manuel gave him free drinks, dinner, and $15 a night. But as time passed and Manuel lost money, he began to turn on him. If he took too long a break between sets, he'd come over and say, "What do you want? What do you do? You come in here, you sit, you talk. How can I make money if you don't get up and play?" The bar began to deteriorate. Manuel cut back on the candles and the flowers. He took the spotlight away and used the current for a Budweiser sign he put in the window. Rats in the kitchen began to wander into the dining area, and roaches and water bugs streamed from holes in the walls and floors. One night, he saw a huge roach crawl out of his guitar, and he tried to kill it with his pick while he was performing.

in Central Park. It was a beautiful fall day. The air was fresh, the light clear, and the trees looked as if they were on fire. He sat on a bench and watched a group of boys and girls play touch football. They were wearing Scotch plaids, argyles, woolens, and Shetland sweaters. The colors were maroon and blue and dark gray and shades of tans and reds, like the leaves. It made him think of college, of the smell of new books with fresh print and bindings that break, of the first days of new classes and the prelude to winter. When he got back to his apartment, he paced back and forth, washed the dishes, stared out the window at the traffic, turned on the TV, and experienced a tightness in his throat that threatened to squeeze tears from his eyes at any moment, and felt a crushing weight on his chest that almost prevented him from breathing.

Once I followed him down the hall into the bathroom. He stopped in front of a urinal, unzipped his fly, took off his pants, his shirt, his undershirt, his shoes, and socks. And wearing only a diaper, he walked barefoot into a stall, locked the door, and refused to come out. Finally, I called one of the attendants. The man knocked on the cubicle. "You can't come in," he said. "I have a child in here."

night, he had a dream. It was dusk. He was in a deserted part of the city. Beside him was a 5-year-old boy who resembled a photograph he'd seen of himself as a child. They were in a working-class neighborhood of low-rent, single-family homes with beat-up wooden porches and untended yards. There were no people, no cars passing, and no lights in the windows of the houses. He had no idea where they were, but there was a route he felt he had to follow. He didn't know where it led, but they had to squeeze under fences, climb through prickly hedges, make their way across yards littered with rusty old lawn furniture, cut through empty lots with weeds and piles of trash, and enter a playground, its swings gone, and its sandbox filled with garbage. He pretended it was a game, that they were having fun, going on an adventure, and the boy tried not to show his fear by playing along with him. But the sun had gone down, and it was getting cold. He took the boy's hand, and they walked to an old-fashioned phone booth on the corner. He lifted the receiver, dialed 0, and heard a recording. To place a call, please deposit 25 cents. It was his mother's voice. At first, he couldn't believe it. Then he remembered his mother worked for the phone company, recording messages on tape. It occurred to him that if he could get an operator, he might be able to reach her. He tapped the cradle until he heard a woman pick up. "This is operator 473. "Hello," he said. "My mother works for the phone company in the recording department." He gave her name and asked if they could be connected. But the operator had never heard of her and couldn't find her on the employee roster. She asked what number he was calling from. He looked at the phone. "There isn't a number listed here," he said. "I wish I could help you," she said, "but I cannot connect you with anyone unless you place a quarter in the slot." "Look, we're lost. We don't know how to get home. I don't have any change." "There's nothing more I can do," she said. "Let me speak to your supervisor," he said angrily. "My supervisor isn't here," she answered. "Besides, I'm acting supervisor." He remembered when he and the boy had first gone out. It had been sunny and warm. Now it was getting cold, and it smelled like snow. The boy came into the booth with him, and they closed the door to keep the wind out. "There's one thing you can do," the operator said. "Hang up and call 555-4327. It doesn't require any change. Maybe they'll be able to help you." He hung up, dialed the number, and it was busy. He hung up, waited 30 seconds, and tried again. This time, it just rang. He hung up and dialed 0, but no one answered there either. After listening to the phone ring for 3 minutes, he began jiggling the cradle. Finally, in frustration and rage, he slammed down the phone, and the receiver shattered. By now, it was dark outside. The street lamps were broken, and there were still no lights in the windows. He decided to look for help in the neighborhood. But the door of the booth was stuck, and the harder he tried to open it, the more it seemed to seal shut. The boy was pleading with him, "Don't push it this way, push it that way," when suddenly the phone began to ring. He stared at the broken receiver helplessly, feeling inept, frightened, and ashamed, because he knew he was responsible for everything that had gone wrong, and the boy, who was crying, would never forget it. And they huddled in the booth, a raw wind blowing outside, a light snow beginning to fall, the phone ringing and ringing and ringing.

When he was younger, he ate just about everything. He was proud of his iron stomach. Then, when he was in his late 30s, he drank a Coke, belched, and felt a pain below his left breast, near his heart, as if a bubble had burst inside him. And it was a completely unfamiliar feeling. For years, he'd seen ads for Alka-Seltzer, Pepto-Bismol, and Maalox, and had felt disdain for people who had trouble with their digestion. But now, at various times during the day, he takes different kinds of antacids while continuing to eat at fast food joints. When he goes to McDonald's, he'll have a Big Mac, large fries, and a medium Coke. At Kentucky Fried Chicken, three pieces of extra crispy chicken, coleslaw, and a Coke. At Pizza Hut, a small plain pizza and a root beer. Or at Subway, he orders tuna with oil, mayonnaise, green peppers, onions, and olives on a huge roll. Then he'll go to a chocolate chip cookie store and buy a half dozen cookies, or stop at a Dunkin' Donuts for a donut and coffee, or go to a Haagen-Dazs for a cone or a sundae. Recently, he's put on so much weight that he gets winded putting on his clothes and has begun wheezing like an asthmatic. He's afraid to bend over because something might pop or break, or straightening back up, he might see stars, go into tunnel vision, brown out. When he's sitting in a fast food restaurant where the furniture is bolted to the floor and he can't back the chair away from the table cuts into his belly. He'll catch sight of himself in a mirror, sitting in that unwashed and unshaven state, and he looks like one of those weird fat guys in a restaurant. Passing by people in doorways never used to be a problem. He just swiveled to one side. But now he takes up the entire space himself, and he can't fit into his clothes anymore. His ties don't fall, but slope outward, resting on his belly. And when he's lying in bed eating dinner, his stomach serves as a tray. He can put plates, silverware, and a napkin on it. The more weight you put on, he says, the more you surround yourself with another layer, so you can't be reached. It's like insulation. He sits in a chair, holding his huge stomach in his hands. Yes, I feel it stands as a monument to my excess. But making love has become difficult. The missionary position is now a problem because he's afraid he'll suffocate someone. And if, on the other hand, he lies on his back, it won't be easy for her because she'll have to straddle his giant belly.

There's a lady who walks the halls in a polka dot dress with a bright cherry collar. Her eyes are watery. Her breathing is labored. The last time I visited, she sat down next to him, picked up his hand, and put his finger in her nose. I pulled it out and said, "No, no, no, he doesn't like that." And they stared at each other like a pair of little children. Then she picked up his hand again, put it between her legs, and held it there, very quietly.

willst du mein Geliebter sein? 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

0: It's Beta from Wisconsin Public Radio. I'm Doug Gordon. Have you ever wondered why some songs fade out? Beta producer Carl Christensen did, so he and music director Steve Gotcher investigated this rock and roll thought experiment.
1: If you want to rock, you got to break the rules.
2: 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It's over.
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1: And there used to be a way to stick it to the man. It was called rock and roll.
5: The pop song. It's often a catchy tune with a beat you can dance to and a chorus that burrows into your brain whether you want it to or not. The pop song usually starts out with a catchy little riff, then it follows a pattern of verse, chorus, instrumental, chorus, or something like that. And then there's the ending. Now, the ending can vary, unless you're AC/DC, who ended every single song, well, like this. Sometimes it's the classical cold ending, kind of like the end of a symphony. Or there's the cold sustain. Then there's the surprise awkward cut ending. Which, by the way, begins with the end of another song, but I'm getting ahead of myself. Then there's the fade-out. We here at Beta's Rock and Roll Thought Experiment Laboratories, RARTEL, wanted to find out about the history of the pop song fade-out. After some serious experimental thinking, we found that the first musical fade-out may have happened as early as 1916.
6: That was in Gustav Holst's The Planets.
5: That's Bill Weir, a music and technology writer who studied the history of the fade-out.
6: Holst wanted to capture this by having the sound of the singers fading out. And, of course, they had to do this live. And so the way they did that was they had the choir singing behind in another room, and they would gradually close the door as they were singing and bring the sound to an eventual silence.
5: So what did the Holst fade sound like? Well, it goes on like that for a while, so just imagine it fading out. We thought that way of fading might have some other uses. Maybe in the workplace. Oh, hey, it's Beta host Doug Gordon.
7: Yeah, Steve, where are we at on that fade-out piece?
5: Well, I'm just about
7: to... We have to have everything buttoned up and...
5: That's great.
7: ...and ready to post by early this week so we can give
5: okay.
7: a big push on social. And we have to have...
5: Okay.
7: Steve?
5: Oh, hey, that works really well. As time went by and technology evolved, new methods to fade a song were developed.
6: They would actually have the recording equipment handheld. It was very heavy at the time, so they would be very clunky. And while the musicians were playing, the person holding the equipment would actually walk away from the performers.
5: And then the big advance in fade technology came with the advent of the volume knob.
1: These go to 11.
6: That was a lot easier for the recording engineers, and it also sounded a lot more realistic.
5: So the years fade in and out, and pop tunes end with a fade from time to time, which leads to the golden era of the song fade out, which starts right around...
6: the 1950s or so.
5: But fade out a song? I mean, why not just do the old shave and a haircut ending? Or something. Why fade out?
6: Once they realized that they could do it very smoothly, very easily, and had a nice effect because they would go on the radio and they could transition from one song to the next. Just a nice effect to it. And the DJs liked it a lot. Allowed them to, as one was fading in, they could kind of talk over the fade out.
8: We got to close it out. That's it for the Wolfman Jack Show for tonight. Be back again tomorrow night. Bright-eyed and bushy-tailed. Gonna suck it to you tomorrow, baby.
5: Soon, it isn't enough just to fade out the song. Bands start getting creative with fades, in some cases using it to cover mistakes, like the Beatles on 1967's Magical Mystery Tour album. Once again, music writer Bill Weir.
6: Strawberry Fields was actually, there was a flub toward the end of it, and George Martin faded out before it got to that mistake, but then he liked the stuff that came after it so much, he decided to fade it back in. People loved it, and they figured the Beatles did it, you know, on purpose. There was, you know, it was all like an artistic statement on their part, not realizing it was just George Martin sort of getting around a mistake. Occasionally, you'll see people taking liberties from that. Life During Wartime, Talking Heads, that's where, you know, usually you fade out during the chorus. Everything that you've heard, you've pretty much heard before. But in this case, David Byrne, the singer, he's actually singing an entirely new verse as it's fading out, which, you know, makes you wonder, like, how many lyrics are there to this song? I mean, does he just go on forever and ever? Could he still be singing this song? Maybe psychologically in some ways we actually perceive it that way. I think there's actually a study where they had subjects listening to one song and then the same song again, the only difference being one has a cold ending and the other has a fade out. And they would have them tap along to the beat, and with the cold ending, they would actually stop like maybe about a second before the song itself ended. Whereas with the fade out, they would keep tapping 2 seconds after complete silence. So in their heads, the song had kind of lived on beyond its own physical self. Out of my head,
5: it's growing. The fade out began to lose favor with producers, and so the early 90s saw the beginning of the fade out apocalypse.
6: In 1993, that's actually when psychologists had the need for closure scale, which happens to be about the year when cold endings start to sort of encroach upon the fade outs. Shortly around that time also was the introduction of the iPod. That made it much easier to skip ahead to the next song. With all these digital devices, our attention spans were getting shorter. So rather than wait out the last diminishing few seconds, why not just click onto the next song?
5: But what hope is there for folks who just like a good long fade out?
6: My sense is that we just wait it out. It's just a matter of fashion, and eventually it comes back. So if you like the fade out, my sense is, I'm remaining optimistic about this, that it will come back. Crash. Hang in there.
5: We will, Bill. And not that you asked, but my all-time favorite fade-out, if I had to choose one, it would be, what's that tune called? It's off their second album, It's got that cool riff that kind of goes, how does it go again? It's by that band,
0: That was Steve Gotcher, Beta's senior rock and roll thought experiment correspondent. He spoke with writer Bill Weir about the history of the fade-out. Fade in to WPR.org/beta. For more, I'm Doug Gordon.
9: Andreas von Huhn held his first stone carving tool 20 years ago. He began his career as an engineer, but he's always been a craftsman with a deep appreciation for art. After he carved his initials into that first piece of stone, he dove in without a second thought.
10: There's a nice German saying, "Tu was du willst. Du tust sowieso, was du willst," which translates to "do what you want to do because you're going to do it anyway." So you might as well do it.
9: Andreas lives in the woods of Arousic, Maine. In his workshop, he creates art that ranges from small handheld carvings to larger-than-life sculptures in metal, wood, and stone. At 55, he challenges himself to create work outside his comfort zone.
10: Well, I like trying different things, so I think it's in keeping with who I am that I like to be free to range. I'm a free-range sculptor, maybe you could call me.
9: Today, Andreas begins work on a new sculpture. He's sketching the shape of a figure onto the surface of a slab of pink granite.
10: And that involves taking the chalk to the rock many times and erasing it many times until I find, that's it.
9: He uses chalk lines as guides for the first rough cuts with a wet saw. Then he gently breaks pieces off with wedges and a hammer.
10: When I split the piece off, it's like Rice Krispies almost, popping in milk.
9: The process is repetitive, but it's also daunting. One bad cut can mean having to rethink the entire design.
10: You realize that creating sculpture is a huge, long series of decisions. The toughest one, of course, is what to do.
9: And the second toughest one is?
10: And the second tough one is now that I've started, where did I screw up so badly? There are days when you feel courageous and you just charge ahead. And the days where you feel, I put so much work into this, I don't want to blow it now.
9: After each cut, Andreas steps back and stares at his progress. He makes measurements and more chalk lines. He calls this process worrying him out of the stone.
10: You want to spend a lot of time thinking it through before you make cuts. It's easy to go cutting away and turn the big block into rubble.
9: In spite of failures along the way, Andreas is able to have an open mind.
10: For me, it involves also a lot of revisiting the project. As you make a cut, you discover things sometimes, or you see a form evolving that you didn't expect, or if you're paying attention, which you should be, that guides your hand for the next move. It's almost like a chess game.
9: Like chess, the act of stone carving is a deeply psychological process.
10: You're constantly questioning, is that the right place to make a cut? Is this right here? So it's a period of doubt. And of course, that easily translates into self-doubt. So you get the mopey gropies. Oh, I don't feel like it today. And you start doing the artistic looking at your belly button, wondering how the universe is treating you today. And maybe you'll go for a cup of coffee. Nope, keep at it.
9: Existential crisis or not, Andreas finds motivation in small victories that re-engage him with the sculpture.
10: And then you get into it, and then you're in the process. Well, then you want to see the result. You're in the movie. Let's get to the end of the movie, you know? You can't get off a motorcycle when it's rolling. You better stay on.
9: He's covered from head to toe in silt from cutting and grinding. His fingers are rubbed raw from touching the surface of the stone. Andreas says, the moment you work in rock, you feel like you did something.
10: People often ask a question, how do you know it's done? That's not difficult for me. Sometimes I go beyond that anyway.
9: As Andreas gets further into the process, the sculpture becomes more refined and decisions less challenging. He polishes the stone to even out the surface and reveal any flaws. He grinds out imperfections and reshapes the stone.
10: So in a way, it's establishing your own adventure. But there's a tension in that. What would I do for a challenge? What do you like doing Saturday morning? Because if you like doing it Saturday morning, that's a pretty good hint. You don't have to do this. You feel like goofing off because you work so hard all week. What do you like doing Saturday morning? Well, go do it.
9: When he finishes, he gets to do one of his favorite things. He cleans up his shop. For Andreas, it's a reward because he gets to start another sculpture. He goes hunting for stone and takes the chalk to the rock, looking for his next challenge. For Salt Radio, I'm Allie Kosmikas.
11: On the right-hand shoulder at Carolyn. Heather Purdy's advising it's an elderly x-ray. She's walking with traffic.

You're listening to Humanities Minutes, created by the Humanities Media Project in the College of Liberal Arts at the University of Texas at Austin. Today's episode will have you questioning where your mind ends and your smartphone begins. Where does the mind stop and the rest of the world begin? That's the question philosophers Andy Clark and Dave Chalmers pose in their essay on The Extended Mind. Many of us would say the mind stops where the brain stops, but these scholars disagree. They claim that features of the environment form parts of our minds. If they are correct, our minds are not in our heads, but actually extend out into the world. The idea that the mind actually extends into the world might sound like the plot of a science fiction novel, but Clark and Chalmers illustrate the idea with the following thought experiment. A man named Otto suffers from Alzheimer's disease. He uses a notebook to store information that he wants to remember. Otto always carries his notebook with him, and when he learns something important, he writes it down. One day, Otto hears of an exhibition being shown at the Museum of Modern Art and decides to go. He consults his notebook, finds directions to the museum, and makes his way to the exhibition. Otto uses his notebook in much the same way that we might use our memories. The information contained on the pages of the notebook helps guide Otto's behavior, like our beliefs help to guide our behavior. The difference is that Otto's beliefs, so to speak, lie on a page rather than in his head. Beliefs and memories are uncontroversial parts of the mind, but if beliefs and memories can be stored on the pages of a notebook, then notebook pages can be parts of the mind. So there is some reason to think that Otto's mind is not in his head. The Otto case might require a stretch of the imagination. But to bring the point closer to home, just consider the way smartphones guide much of our day-to-day behavior. When a piece of technology is so thoroughly integrated into one's daily life, is it so crazy to think that that piece of technology is a piece of one's mind? Albert Einstein was once asked why he couldn't remember the speed of sound. He supposedly responded, "I do not carry such information in my mind since it is readily available in books." Perhaps Einstein was wise to avoid memorizing such information, but mistaken in assuming that the books containing that information were not parts of his mind. Now that we can carry the internet on a pocket-sized device, should we bother memorizing much of anything? Perhaps we should simply recognize that such devices literally extend our memories and our minds by allowing them to include information that resides in the world rather than in our heads. This episode of Humanities Minutes was written by Matthias Barker, read by Maggie Wilhite, and produced by the Humanities Media Project and the College of Liberal Arts at UT Austin.

0: When you're bipolar, you live with two different versions of reality. There's a version everyone else seems to inhabit, and then there's your own mood-altered version. When my mood changes, sometimes drastically, it's like shifting color filters on a camera. The same scene can look dark and gloomy, or way too bright, or somewhere in between. I've learned to try to ignore the shifting colors of emotion and focus on what's real. But there are other conditions that can mess with reality itself, like schizophrenia, which is a thought disorder. Being mentally ill, I sometimes wonder, what would it be like to be schizophrenic?
1: The way I describe it is like a waking nightmare, where you have all the bizarre images and possible things happening and the utter, utter terror. But with a nightmare, you sit up and open your eyes and it goes away. Not the case with a psychotic episode.
0: Ellen Sachs is a professor of law, psychology, and psychiatry at the USC Gould School of Law, and she is also schizophrenic. When most people hear schizophrenia, they don't think professor, they think crazy street person, and that stigma and lack of understanding is one of the big obstacles patients face.
2: Stigma is really, really powerful. There are very few things that can shut down someone's life as quickly as everybody agreeing they don't have one.
0: That's Ed Irwin. He's also schizophrenic, and we'll hear more from him later. The word schizophrenia is made of the Greek words for split and mind, but it might be more accurate to think of it as a mind shattered, where the boundary between truth and fantasy can blur or dissolve completely. Schizophrenia has many symptoms, but the most dramatic are what are called positive. They're what the illness gives you, and you don't want them. They fall under the term psychosis. Imagine not being able to tell the difference between even the wildest idea and reality. One of Ellen's frequent delusions is that she used to be God. Joking, her husband once asked if she quit or was fired. Psychosis isn't something that's on or off, though. Ellen explained that it's more like a dimmer.
1: I'll have a transient psychotic thought. I've killed hundreds of thousands of people with my thoughts, and I'll just step back and I'll say, Ellen, that's just your illness acting up. Pay it no mind. Further along the spectrum, I have what's called social judgment, which is to say, I'm always aware of what other people will think is crazy, and I don't want to appear as crazy, so I just don't say those things. And if I can't help saying them, I go home and stay away from people. And at the far end, I'm crouching in a corner shaking, and that lasts for weeks. That hasn't happened in a decade.
3: I'm poisoning.
4: You may not betray us.
3: Things I touch are poisoned. People I get near.
4: Probe into your brain.
0: Probably the most well-known symptoms of schizophrenia are hallucinations, and they can be much more complex than you might imagine. Here's Ed again.
2: When you get really extreme, the human mind attached to the human body is capable of just about anything.
0: And anything that can be experienced can be hallucinated, including smells or tastes or worse.
2: You can have tactile hallucinations. Quite a few people are under the impression there are insects crawling under their skin. Very upsetting.
0: Ellen told me instead of voices, she has what she calls thought commands, as though the thoughts of strangers are randomly invading her head. Most of us have had a taste of this experience. Maybe you thought you heard someone say your name, or at some point caught a glimpse of someone you couldn't have seen. It may sound strange, but even when we're healthy, our brains create as much reality as they interpret. For most schizophrenics, these symptoms are only severe a fraction of the time, and with practice can even be ignored. In fact, the positive symptoms aren't what cause the most harm at all. The much more devastating part of the illness are the negative symptoms. These are what schizophrenia takes away from you. Here's University of Wisconsin psychiatrist Ron Diamond.
5: Negative symptoms are when you lose motivation, you lose spontaneity, you lose creativity, you lose the ability to persist in something whether you want to keep doing it or not. And the loss of being able to motivate and to initiate behavior is often much more disabling than hearing voices or believing things that other people disagree with.
0: Mental illnesses can weigh you down in so many different ways. There's social pressure to be normal, to pass, but there's also fear about what could happen if you fall short. In rough times, jobs, families, and friends can all fall away, and then there's the possibility of ending up in a mental hospital. Generally, these are not places you want to be. I've avoided that, but many are just one episode away. Schizophrenia is also a lonely illness. Being in the bipolar community, I can hold up a list of heroes who have done amazing things, like Mike Wallace or Ernest Hemingway, but there's no real list like that for schizophrenics. This is in part due to the more debilitating symptoms that can hinder creativity, but also because of the negative public image the illness has. People who are doing well usually don't advertise their schizophrenia and certainly don't make the news.
6: When you walk up to somebody in the street who's panhandling and looking odd and behaving oddly, you say, oh, this person is psychotic. They must have schizophrenia. But when you go into your dentist, unless he or she has a big S on their chest, you don't realize that person also has schizophrenia. And when you go to the bank and the bank teller is behaving absolutely normally, you don't say, oh, that person has schizophrenia. So what we get reinforced with is all of the people who are doing most poorly and most symptomatically who are behaving oddly. And what we miss are all the people with this illness who, through sometimes significant struggle, are behaving pretty normally, fulfilling role functions, living their lives as best they can with an illness that often makes that much more difficult.
0: So when you think about schizophrenia and other mental illnesses, please don't linger on the few who do make the news for doing terrible things. Think of the millions out there who we pass every day and don't even know it. They're people just like you, trying to live their lives, whose minds just happen to carry a little extra weight.
7: Schizophrenia was produced by Aubrey Ralph.

0: Many first-generation Americans have a story like this next one you're about to hear.
1: I was in like kindergarten or first grade. We had like International Day at my school, and everyone had to bring a different dish. And my mom made enough rava for like 50 little kids.
0: That's Sonia Karas. She's talking about rava, a cardamom semolina pudding you eat on your birthday.
1: I was so excited because rava was the best thing in the world in my book. At school, everyone was like, that's disgusting, who brought that? And I was just so embarrassed and ashamed. You know, I like pretended it wasn't me and had to bring home like this huge uneaten thing of rava. So, I mean, I think there's always, especially as a kid, that tension of like when you realize something's not normal. I think those moments are really hard, especially when it's something that you're proud of having be part of you. So I had that one experience with rava, but clearly hasn't scarred me for life.
0: Karas was born in the U.S., but her father is from Pakistan.
1: He comes from a very small ethnic minority community in Karachi called the Parsis.
0: The Parsis are a group of Zoroastrians who fled ancient Iran for modern-day India and Pakistan in the 8th century. Parsi means from Persia, and they're a close-knit community that has adopted a lot of Indian traditions, especially food traditions.
1: I always make this cake for Parsi New Year. It feels like a very Parsi recipe, especially because it's so heavy on the cardamom, which is a very Parsi flavor. You use a springform pan, and you cover the bottom with sugar and these sliced almonds. You pour it in and bake it, and when you pop it out, you flip it over, and the almonds and sugar have kind of formed this crust on the top that is really beautiful and gives it that crunchy texture.
0: Karas says cooking Parsi food is how she expresses her cultural identity. But for some first-generation Americans, it's just how they've always cooked. Like Jeffrey DiPichotto, a 32-year-old former actor and butcher who comes from a real mix of cultural backgrounds.
2: I've come from a really crazy, eclectic family background. Both my parents were born and raised in Egypt, and they went to French schools in Egypt, so they speak both Arabic and French. I have an Italian last name. Generations back on my dad's side were from Italy, and both my parents are also Jewish, so it's this French, Egyptian, Italian, Jewish mix of sorts. But it's weird, it's like 100% of each of those things. It's not like 25% of each.
0: Like Karas's story earlier, DiPichotto once made a dish that didn't go over well with his friends. He was working as a butcher at the time and would often get paid in meat. His freezer became so packed, he threw a freezer party to get rid of it all.
2: Part of what was in my freezer was a bunch of poultry carcasses and stuff. So I made a stock and I made like a soup. I had these things in my freezer from my mother. They're like meatballs, because they're small and ball in shape, but they're like rice. It's like a really dense rice mash surrounding like a little kernel of meat, and it's almost like gummy, but it's awesome. It's really good, I think. So yeah, I put those in the soup. I thought everyone would really dig it, and everyone was like, what is this hard ball? And I was like, oh, it's awesome, guys. And they were like, yeah.
0: DiPichotto says cooking is definitely a big part of his family's traditions.
2: It's interesting because no one in my family is a chef, but there is something about the food that we cook, I guess, that like brings everybody together. Everybody knows the food. Everybody recognizes the flavors. I imagine it's like an unconscious connection to the past, but on another level, it's like the food my parents grew up eating. So it's what they know how to cook. I think you end up cooking what you grew up eating. And so I grew up eating what my parents grew up eating.
3: We're gonna make shakshuka, which is actually Israeli. I mean, it's kind of Middle Eastern, I guess. And I grew up eating it. Basically like a tomato stew with eggs, peppers, and spices.
0: First generation Americans have several ways they can connect to their heritage. Karas does it by hosting a yearly dinner for Parsi New Year.
1: Once I came to New York, I think one of the most important things that I did was I started hosting dinner party every New Year's, Parsi New Year. And that became a really important opportunity for me to celebrate my Parsi identity and also to share that with friends and family.
0: DiPichotto says he has many favorite memories around his family's traditions.
2: Some of the newer memories revolve around Thanksgivings that sort of mix Middle Eastern flavors with traditional American fare.
4: Can you describe that a little bit for me?
2: Well, if there's ever like a potato dish, it's not mashed potatoes. It's like the potato sofrito situation, which is a million times better. It's basically like twice cooked potatoes. It's deep fried potatoes, and then it's tossed in chicken fat, which is pretty awesome. Maybe Thanksgiving isn't such a great example because my family is so assimilated, really, and my dad especially is like really proud to be an American. And I think at Thanksgiving, there's an effort to like do Thanksgiving American style, even if it comes at it with like a crazy cockeyed view, you know, like putting cumin and lemon in things that maybe shouldn't.
0: Depending on where you live, finding specialty ingredients can be tough.
1: One of the things I make at Parsi New Year, which I love to make, is paneer, which is a fresh cheese. And it's totally different than the paneer that Parsis make in Pakistan because they make it with buffalo milk, which is just so much richer. And that is something that I just haven't found here.
4: You don't have the buffalo milk guy?
1: No. No, no one's biking around Fort Greene yelling, "Have buffalo milk for sale."
0: Deepachado says he has an easier time finding what he needs.
3: You find most of this stuff everywhere. Like, Fairway has, like, all these crazy spices. Even they have I was there the other day, they have za'atar, which I was like, oh, wow. It's not spelled the way I would spell it.
4: Oh, really? How's it spelled?
3: Z-A-H-T-A-R, I think. Yeah, I would go Z-A-apostrophe-A-T-A-R. Za'atar.
0: Although many first-generation Americans feel completely comfortable in the U.S., they say it's important for them to maintain their cultural traditions.
1: I think being Parsi always felt really important to me as part of my identity. The Parsis are a community that is going extinct. And so there's like a mentality of self-preservation that's really important. And so I think it's even harder to walk away from that identity, knowing that it's like so rare and so special. And there's such a need for young Parsis to keep the traditions alive.
0: Unlike Karas, Deepachado says he struggles with how to stay connected to his heritage.
2: I'd love to visit Egypt, but that's not really like in the cards these days. You know, they don't take kindly to us anymore. So I don't know, how do you stay connected to a place you can't go back to? I think, I guess it's through food, you know, but also through like getting together with my brothers really, and like sort of rehashing the old jokes of what it means to be like a first generation American.
3: I don't know if I've made the same shakshuka twice, you know, it's all very, seedier pants. I mean, if anyone in my family listens to this, they'll probably like find a million ways I'm doing this wrong. Oh, but you put this in at this time? No, that's not right. Like, well, it's all gonna be okay.
0: First generation Americans have different ways they can reconcile their cultural identities. For some, it's traveling to where their parents lived. And for others, it's cooking the dishes they grew up eating. Either way, it's all gonna be okay. From New York City, I'm Sabrina Farhi.

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Stories that remind you that the world is bigger than you think, but smaller than it feels.

0: So we're recording.
1: Is that recording?
2: We're ready to go.
3: So, how did you end up here?
4: You're listening to Blank on Blank, where lost interviews come to life. 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I'm David Gerlach.
5: On one song, he wanted to keep a take where I was playing piano, and I didn't really know the song.
4: That's pianist Ben Sidran. He's played with everyone from Van Morrison, Diana Ross, the Rolling Stones, Steve Miller Band. But things didn't really seem to click at this one recording session back in the early 1970s. He was playing with jazz lyricist and the king of scat, John Hendricks.
5: And I appealed to him by saying, let's do another version. And he said, no, I'll never sing it better. We should use that take. I said, but John, you're making a lot of mistakes. And he said, Ben, you don't understand. Sometimes the mistakes are the only part that's jazz.
4: In this edition of Blank on Blank, John Hendricks on learning how to communicate and the swing of language. Now, over a five-year stretch in the mid-1980s, Ben Sidran hosted a really remarkable show on NPR, and he sat down with legends, Miles Davis, Dizzy Gillespie. And so I reached out to Ben to see if we could bring some of these remarkable conversations to you, our listeners. And our first remix, it's a conversation Ben had with his old friend, that guy from the recording session, John Hendricks. And Hendricks is an amazing story. He was headed towards a career in law until he was at a club in his hometown when he met Charlie Parker. Yet despite the stamp of approval from Bird, Hendricks says he literally had to learn how to speak jazz. This is Blank on Blank.
6: You better talk to the preacher, tell him how you feel, and listen close to the...
7: You know, I came from a very straight-laced, staid family. My father was a minister in the African Methodist Episcopal Church, and he was the cultural and the moral foundation of our entire neighborhood, you know, in my hometown. And so we had to exemplify all the things for which he stood. We had to, when we got up in the morning, we had to pray. Before we went to sleep at night, we prayed. We learned very early that we are children of a living God and that we bow our heads to God, but to no man. So we were militant in our self-respect. And so I'd had a very straight life, never engaged in any gambling. There was no alcohol in the house, no smoking. We never used any profane language.
6: Give me that wine. Oh, give me that wine. Yeah, give me that wine. Let me drink one toast before I roast.
7: That's the way I grew up. So then when I started singing jazz, and I had to consort with these musicians, you know, yeah. I had to maintain two vocabularies. Like, I couldn't come to the gig and say, my wife and I went to a cinema today, which would be the way I would normally speak if I was in university. Uh-huh. I would say, me and my bed buddy took in a flick, you know. So it gave me a much more broad spectrum of life and outlook on life. And to this day, I think that the language of the American jazz musician is the most functional and in its way of expressing itself the most beautiful of all languages. It's the greatest way to speak ever. I always try to swing whatever I do, you know. That's what I got most from singing with good jazz musicians. You know, you don't just have to swing on the bandstand. Everything you do can swing. The way you relate to your fellow man, you know, that can swing. The way you pick up your little child and bounce him, there's a swing to that, you know. Everything can swing.
4: Mm-hmm.
7: I think everything in nature does swing. When you are improvising, it's no mind on the earth at work. Because when you approach that with your mind of the earth, with your earthly mind, you don't even know what that is. And I can see when you speak to jazz musicians about solos that they've done, they, you know, how they'd be apt to say, what solo, when? Because it's not they who did it. It's whatever muse speaks through them that has done all solos. And they are perhaps the last person you should ask about that. And that's when I found out that when I approached myself, I myself was the last authority on what I had done, because I had no idea. I had to relearn what I had done, and I felt stupid. Your own is further away from you than anything. Have you ever had a dream, and you're slowly waking up, and as you awaken, you want to remember this dream, and as you realize you want to remember it, it's fading, and then when you're fully awake, it's totally gone. Has it ever happened to you?
0: Oh, yes.
7: That's what it is. Whatever that is, that's what it is. Tears you've shed today will pause, waiting until tomorrow.
4: Many, many thanks to Ben Sidran for allowing us to bring you this interview. 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Amy Drozdowska produced this Blank on Blank with me. Our sound logo comes to us from Jeffrey Allen Jones. And for all the journalists, interviewers, nonfiction authors, documentary filmmakers out there, we want to hear your unheard interviews. 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That's all for now. I'm David Gerlach. 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

0: This is Bird Note. Some birds are wonderfully graceful in flight. Swallows spring to mind with their deft swoops and glides. But there's a bird of prey in the American Southeast that takes grace to an utterly new level. The swallow-tailed kite. A swallow-tailed kite, even perched, is a lovely bird. It's a slim, sleek raptor with a pure white head and underside, offset by exceptionally long, slender black wings. True to its name, it sports a long, deeply forked black tail. A swallow-tailed kite in flight almost never flaps its wings. Instead, the kite uses its tail to pivot and twist to guide its movements. The bird can make sudden, tight turns, upside-down moves, and quick backward dives. Its aerial maneuvers hardly seem like flight at all, more like slipping and sliding across the air. Kites catch all their prey on the wing, snatching large flying insects out of the air and taking lizards and snakes off leaves in the trees with their talons. Then, in a magician-quick motion, the kite transfers its prey from its talons to its hooked beak. Spring or summer is the time to see swallow-tailed kites in the Southeast. Then, they're off to South America, covering hundreds or thousands of miles, all with hardly a flap of the wing. For Bird Note, I'm Mary McCann.
1: Hi, I'm Aaron Henkin from the Baltimore-based podcast Out of the Blocks, where each episode we have a simple mission. We go to one city block and we try to interview everyone on the block. I want to share a story with you today about silver linings and poetic consequences. 4 years ago, a severe earthquake rocked the country of Nepal. Nearly 9,000 people were killed. One of the survivors came here to Baltimore. His name is Sandesh Burakoti. And we're going to meet him behind the counter of Zella's Pizzeria on Holland Street in southwest Baltimore.
2: I'm from Nepal. I lived there for 18 years. I came here when I was 18.
1: Take me back to you say it was about 3 months before you left. What happened? Tell me that story.
2: Okay. So it happened on a Saturday at 12 p.m. We were just in the kitchen, like, you know, about to have lunch, and then the whole house started shaking. I had never felt anything like that before. Like, that was my first time really feeling a big earthquake. So I was terrified. It happened for like a minute or so, and then it stopped, but then we started getting a lot of aftershocks. So we decided it was not a good idea for us to stay on the building, so we decided to come down. The first thing I did was try to get in touch with my mom. Got in touch with my mom, she came running straight to the house, and then we were all together petrified. It just happened out of nowhere. Like, more than 15,000 people died that day, that very day, you know, crushed by the houses. It was really tragic, really tragic. And then the next day, it happened again. And then 17 days later, another one came. So, like, you know, that was one of the reasons why I decided, maybe what, it's time for me to leave Nepal. Not that I want to leave the country for good. It's like, I think I should come back with something, you know, do something for Nepal. So I'm an astrophysics major, so I'm trying to open up a research lab back in Nepal. I've always been interested in what lies out there. And I feel like Nepal is like a good place for that field, because like, we have high altitude, you know, we can like study the star very well. If we have a good observatory there, like, that'd be great. And that's what my plan is, like, there is no research laboratory there, and I want to start that.
1: Tell me what fascinates you most about looking up at the night sky and pondering space.
2: Just, like, the one thing that really fascinated me is, like, how this whole thing came to be, you know? Like, you know, this is a perfect system. Like, and it is planned, it's programmed. Because, like, you know, you have the mass. It's always constant. Like, and there's always this circulation. And I feel like it's a system. And that's why it always fascinates me that, you know, how, well, like, what else is out there? Like, you know, maybe we can know more about the universe. Maybe we can know more about ourselves, like, us, like, in the world, like, and how all this is running.
1: You've personally experienced the wrath of nature in a way that not a lot of other people have. And yet, you seem very focused on appreciating the majesty and beauty of nature as well.
2: I am. It is beautiful. It is beautiful. I'm not gonna lie, when I was a kid, man, when you see the mountain range from far away and you see the sun striking at the right time, it feels like a whole plate of gold. did ask my parents if it was gold or not. And like, you know, I've always been fascinated by that. You know, nature always fascinates me.
3: Thanks for Gonzalez Pizza, I'm up you. Two of the spinach artichoke pizza and two of the meat lovers. Alrighty, thank you.
1: Sandesh Burakoti at Zella's Pizzeria, 1145 Holland Street in Southwest Baltimore. You can hear more voices from this neighborhood on the Out of the Blocks podcast. Stories set to music by Wendell Patrick. I'm Aaron Hinken. Thanks for listening.

0: This is Blank on Blank, where lost interviews come to life, distributed by the Public Radio Exchange, PRX.org. I'm David Gerlach. The late Maurice Sendak loved to draw as a kid growing up in Brooklyn. He loved hearing tales that were a tad darker than the usual children's story. And in the early 1960s, he created Where the Wild Things Are. The Wild Rumpus was one of the most memorable children's books. Actually, it was a signature book of the entire 20th century. And we recently uncovered an interview with Maurice Sendak that had never been heard before. He was 81 at the time, yet he still had this connection with just what drives the imagination of children and what it means to be a kid.
1: I love watching animal movies on television. And they always say, don't run away, and don't turn your back, and don't lie down flat. And I love, it's from my childhood. How do you prevent dying? How do you prevent being eaten or mauled by a monster? I still worry about it.
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1: I think there is something barbaric in children, and it's missing in lots of books for them because we don't like to think of it. We want them to be happy. And childhood is a very tough time. It was for me, and it was for my brother and my sister. And they were both considerably older than I was, and they protected me from my parents. They were the good parents, and my real parents were not so good, okay? They didn't mean any harm. They were confused, they didn't speak English, living in a foreign country, and take it out on your kids, that's all. But there are a lot of crazy people who have children, and I've always been interested in how children maneuver and decide how to live. It's hard. I've always had a deep respect for children and how they solve complex problems by themselves.
2: And how do they?
1: I think through shrewdness, fantasy, and just plain strength, they want to survive. They want to survive. Like the kids in Hansel and Gretel. Gretel, she saves her brother's life. And a little girl saving a little boy's life, when do children have to confront such terrible ordeals? Well, they do. They do.
3: Just a broad question, what should children's stories contain?
1: Well, how would I know? All I do know is that my parents were immigrants and they didn't know that they should clean the stories up for us. So we heard horrible, horrible stories and we loved them. We absolutely loved them. But the three of us, my sister, brother, and myself, grew up to be very depressed people. So the great thing was my brother, who wrote stories and I illustrated stories. There was one story called We Are Inseparable. And they're going to get married. Brother and sister are going to get married. And nobody knows that there's anything wrong with that. Nobody, nobody. Hey, you love somebody. So it's your sister. Big deal. Okay? Now, obviously, Freud stuck into my brother's head at the last minute to prevent this wedding from taking place. The boy is in an accident, I can't remember what, and he's bandaged, it looks like a mummy. And she comes tearing to the hospital, let me in, let me in! And the parents are holding her back, and then she breaks down the door, and she jumps on top of him. And they both scream in unison, we are inseparable! And they leap out the window of the Brooklyn Jewish Hospital, like the 40th floor. And that's how it ended. It was a really happy ending. Let's tell the truth. Let's talk about the kid who doesn't make it sensationally well, who struggles and fights, but really doesn't know what he's fighting against or for. And I don't think that changes. We're all adults in this room sitting talking about, has that ended? No. it doesn't end. I still think the same way I thought as a child. I still worry. I'm still frightened. Everything is the same. Nothing changes.
0: Marie Sendek died in 2012 from complications of a stroke. He was 83. Now, we've animated this special episode as part of our series with PBS Digital Studios. 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That's all for now. I'm David Gerlach. Keep listening.

0: Kabanga, which were the names the two called each other. The six-year-olds are playing together, communicating in the only way they know how. The world, according to sound, is made by Chris Hoff and Sam Harnett.
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2: I've had hundreds of big conversations, and my conversation partners share wisdom I carry with me wherever I go. Jennifer Michael Hecht is a poet, a philosopher, and a historian, and suicide has touched her life as it has touched many of ours. She wants to change the way we talk to ourselves and each other about suicide, starting with her insistence that we believe each other into being. This is Becoming Wise. I'm Krista Tippett.

0: the discussion you want to have is not so much against suicide, but for staying alive for each other. It's choosing life.
1: it's choosing living.
0: Choosing staying alive.
1: Choosing staying alive. And yes, I thought of myself as an individual before I started doing this thinking in a way that I no longer do, and I feel better. And it doesn't really mean you have to go out and do a lot of communal things, though all sorts of studies show that will help. Force yourself to go be with other people is a good start. But it's also just this internal thing where I notice more that I'm part of this human thing and that there's no such thing as wasted contributions. And so it really is, it's a better feeling about what we are and what we're doing. And most people through history had it without trying, because they lived in tiny communities that were besieged by either drought or flood or whatever, and they had to work together to do anything, and they were more aware of their connection to each other. And nowadays we're very...
0: In a way, that connection was also just forced on them, right? It wasn't optional.
1: Right.
0: It's optional for us, yeah.
1: It's optional, and I suggest taking that option whenever you want, but just be more aware that we have these all sorts of secret web-like connections to each other, and that sometimes when you can't see what's important about you, other people can.
0: That's wonderful. There's a line in your book that here's what you say: we are indebted to one another, and the debt is a kind of faith, a beautiful, mm-hmm. difficult, strange faith. We mm-hmm. believe each other into being.
1: Yeah. We do believe each other into being. Imagine yourself alone on this planet. Would anything be the same? Would you wash a dish? Would you think about productivity? Would you think about when you slept? How would you conceive of what your life means? It's like a little kid left alone in a house, a sudden shock of existential distress. We make the meaning for each other, and the culture makes the meaning. And we have these friendships in our head of people who thought life was really terrible and yet decided that, you know, this beauty in it and this communalism. So I certainly believe we believe each other into being. We are not much when we're not in the eyes of someone else, at least some of the time.
0: Jennifer Michael Hecht is the author of Stay, A History of Suicide and the Philosophies Against It. Becoming Wise is produced at On Being Studios, which is located on Dakota land. Our team is Marie Sambalay, Lily Percy, and Chris Heagle, and our theme music is provided and composed by Zoe Keating.
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1: Hello and welcome to the Global Village. I'm Chris Heim.

This time in the Global Village, we've got some Latin sounds as we mark birthdays of percussionist Ray Mantilla, also guitarist Eliades Ochoa, best known for his work with Buena Vista, but also has been part of Quarteto Patria and released a series of wonderful albums under his own name. We'll get to some of that. And the birthday, too, of Diodato. That's where we'll start as we begin this visit to the Global Village.

that we need to share. Your guns and bombs are bringing lots of atrocities in this world.

song that was a big hit for Hugh Masekela, and done there on a new release from David Hilliard and the Rocksteady Seven on a new album called Home for Dinner, Grazing in the Grass, their version of it. We also heard Gedouble Ambele, one of the pioneers of Ghanaian high life, and from an album that was actually pretty much a self-titled release, Gedouble Ambele and High Life Jazz. And we started with Deodato. His birthday today, had to get to a little bit from that Brazilian artist, musician, composer, arranger, record producer, known especially for his big elaborate productions, often doing new versions of things like also Sprach Zarathustra and Rhapsody in Blue and such. And we heard actually one of his own compositions, Skyscrapers, from the Deodato 2 album, a little bit from Deodato to mark his birthday. And that here in the Global Village, I'm Chris Heim. And throughout this month, we've also been celebrating National Accordion Awareness Month, something that apparently has been going on since about 1989. And far be it from us to ignore such an important occasion. So we've been featuring a lot of different accordionists throughout this month, and actually a little bit later on this month, our Global Village at the Savannah Music Festival show will feature accordionist Cyril Broto along with kora player Oblaya Sissoko. We will take a short break, and when we return, we'll hear a little bit of what they sound like together. That's coming up next here in the Global Village.

music from Cuban guitarist Eliades Ochoa from his album Sublime Illusion with a classic La Comparsa. That here in the Global Village, where we've got some music from another guitarist originally from Colombia, this is Juan Carlos Quintero from his latest album The Story of Love with his version of Poinciana.

A fascinating musical meeting there of Manu Dibango, the Cameroonian saxophonist, best known for his big hit Sol Makossa. And he teamed up with the Cuban group Cuarteto Patria. They actually have a decades-long history. And one of the leaders of that group later in its history was Eliades Ochoa, whose birthday it is today. And they teamed up on an album together called Cubafrica. And we heard the classic Quizás, Quizás from that. Manu Dibango with Cuarteto Patria with Eliades Ochoa. We heard guitarist Juan Carlos Quintero in front of that, originally from Colombia, came to the U.S. to study both at Berkeley and the New England Conservatory before heading out to the West Coast, where he did studio work, did his first album about 1990, has gone on to teaching and setting up his own label and doing a whole series of releases under his own name. His most recent one is the one that we heard, The Story of Love, and we heard his version of Poinciana from that. We heard Eliades Ochoa in front of that from one of his own albums, The Sublime Illusion release with La Comparsa. And we started with kora player Blaise Sissoko along with accordionist Cyril Broto, an album they did together called Joyo, and Amanque Jante was the tune. And again, we'll hear more from them later this month here in the Global Village, our featured artist for the next Global Village at the Savannah Music Festival concert that we do right around the end of every month. So I hope you'll join us for that as well. Some wonderful stuff that the two of them do together, the Blaise Sissoko and Cyril Broto. Here in the Global Village, we're again a short break, and there's a kind of a confluence of Latin birthdays that we're celebrating this time. Another is percussionist Ray Mantilla. First came to prominence working with Herbie Mann, would go on to be a much-in-demand session player, especially for a lot of jazz artists, and would do a series of recordings under his own name, some really nice Latin jazz sessions that Ray Mantilla put together. One of them, the album High Voltage, and on it, he revisits a tune that Herbie Mann did, and Ray Mantilla appeared on the original version of that with Herbie Mann. He does his own version of Coming Home, Baby on the High Voltage album. We'll hear that in just a minute when we're back in the Global Village.

Just a classic set that was done by Bobby Matos and his Heritage Ensemble. That taken from a previously unreleased concert performance that Bobby did along with his group at La Peña, La Patria del Sol, Bobby Matos Heritage Ensemble, and Ray Mantilla from the High Voltage album, revisiting a song that he appeared on the original version of. Herbie Mann had a hit with Coming Home Baby, Ray Mantilla revisiting it on his album High Voltage. That here in the Global Village, where we're just about wrapped up for this particular visit. A reminder, playlist for this and all of our shows, information about upcoming programs, world music news, videos, and more, all that posted on our Facebook page. 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

0: 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Economic Update with Richard Wolff explores complex economic issues and empowers listeners with information to analyze their own financial situation as well as that of the economy as a whole. 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
2: This time, the musical stew I've cooked up has much of its flavor provided by the sounds of 1960s garage rock and sunshine pop, and 1970s new wave soft rock and crossover jazz. Larry Kensington here. Question Mark and the Mysterians and the Association provide the 60s music, and from the 70s come Elvis Costello and the Attractions, Nick Lowe, George Benson, and the Doobie Brothers. From beyond the 60s and 70s come the other flavors and spice for this Kensington's Premium Blend. Songs by New Orleans R&B legend Aaron Neville, Appalachian fingerstyle guitarist Etta Baker, singer-songwriter Shelby Lynn, and a bit of laid-back European jazz by a quartet led by acclaimed Norwegian pianist Tord Gustafsson. The phenomenon of garage rock began in California in the late 1950s, and by the early 60s, groups of teenage amateur musicians had sprung up all over the United States playing their high-energy brand of rock and pop music. One of those groups was founded in the Saginaw Bay City area of Michigan in 1962 by the teenage sons of Mexican migrant farmers who had settled there. The lead singer and main creative source of the group was named Rudy Martinez, but early on he began calling himself Question Mark. The group would take the rest of its name from the title of a 1957 Japanese sci-fi movie, The Mysterians. The organ-driven hit that catapulted the group to fame in 1966 was recorded in a small studio in Bay City. The song is considered maybe the earliest example of punk rock because of its simple three-chord structure, low-fidelity production, and the song's lyrics, a defiant mix of heartbreak and a desire for revenge. Question Mark and the Mysterians now with 96 Tears.

He is widely considered a musician's musician, and his songwriting has spanned rock, pop, and country influences. Back in the early part of his career, Nick Lowe was very much part of the punk and new wave scene, and the song you just heard was one of the best products of that period of Lowe's career, I Love the Sound of Breaking Glass, from 1978. Opening the set was the 1966 garage rock classic 96 Tears by Question Mark and the Mysterians. Then it was Elvis Costello and the Attractions. Accidents Will Happen is from the 1979 album that Nick Lowe produced, Armed Forces. Then came the Association, the California group that helped define the sound of Sunshine Pop, as it was known. Along Comes Mary was the group's first top 10 hit in 1966. I'm Larry Kensington. The Association, Elvis Costello, and Nick Lowe all return later, and there'll be other 1970s music from George Benson and the Doobie Brothers. Off in a different direction now with the laid-back sound of the jazz pianist and composer from Oslo, Norway, Tord Gustafsson, who since the early 2000s has been a fixture of the renowned ECM Records label. His music blends Nordic atmosphere with blues, gospel, and church music, and here, with a nice touch of soul. From 2014, the Tord Gustafsson Quartet on Kensington's Premium Blend, with a piece called The Embrace.

Nick Lowe first wrote and recorded What's So Funny About Peace, Love, and Understanding in 1974 and recorded it with his group at the time, Brinsley Schwartz. In 1978, Lowe produced a cover of his song by Elvis Costello and the Attractions. Their version of Lowe's song became far more popular than Lowe's original, and it's the one you just heard on Kensington's Premium Blend. The association proceeded. The group had a remarkable two-year run of hits between 1966 and 68. The last of those hits was the song you heard, the lush love song, Everything That Touches You. The subtle swing of the Tord Gustafsson Quartet started the set. The Embrace was recorded in 2014 and featured the saxophone work of Tore Brunborg. Most of the music this time around is rock, pop, and soul from the 1960s and 70s, but not all of it. This next performance was recorded in 1991 by a guitarist who was 78 years old at the time and was just then recording her first ever solo album. Etta Baker was the guitarist and singer from North Carolina, widely regarded as a master of the Piedmont blues style. She was first recorded in 1956 for a compilation album called Instrumental Music of the Southern Appalachians. But for most of her adulthood, Baker worked in a textile factory and raised 9 children, only pursuing music full-time after she retired. From her 1991 album, Etta Baker plays her signature song, which is often taught to aspiring fingerstyle guitarists, One Dime Blues.

No question that George Benson is one of the most successful crossover jazz artists. He started out as a child prodigy who was just 10 years old when he recorded his first single in 1953. In the 60s, Benson was a respected hard bop and jazz soul guitarist, but he took everything a few steps further in the 1970s, becoming a global superstar by blending jazz with accessible mainstream R&B and his singing voice, no more successfully, maybe, than in his hit cover of Leon Russell's This Masquerade from 1976. Before that, Shelby Lynn did a relaxed cover of a song that Dusty Springfield had a hit with in 1964. I Only Want to Be With You is from Shelby Lynn's 2018 tribute album to Springfield. Guitarist Etta Baker was at the beginning with her 1991 recording of her well-known One Dime Blues. Larry Kensington here. Aaron Neville and the Doobie Brothers are yet to come on Kensington's Premium Blend. And right now, I have another performance by a man you heard from earlier, Nick Lowe, who wrote this next song in 1977 but didn't get around to recording his own version of it until 1985. Sometimes this song is referred to as the best song Chuck Berry never wrote. I Knew the Bride When She Used to Rock and Roll.

The Doobie Brothers were one of the most successful American rock groups of the 1970s. Their second album from 1972 was called Toulouse Street, from which you just heard the mellow title song, a tribute to a great American musical mecca, New Orleans. Before that, New Orleans native Aaron Neville did his 1993 cover of Chuck Berry's song about a teenage wedding that took place in the Crescent City. You never can tell. And starting the set was a latter-day rock and roll number greatly influenced by Chuck Berry, I Knew the Bride When She Used to Rock and Roll, by Nick Lowe, from 1985. I'm Larry Kensington, reminding you that many episodes of Kensington's Premium Blend, including this one, program number 302, are available for free streaming or downloading anytime you choose. 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I produce this show in conjunction with FM community station WGRN in Ohio's capital city of Columbus. 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

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My name is Adam. That makes this the Driftless Morning Show for Fridays and Mondays. And it is a Monday. It's June 22nd, 6:07 in the AM. Happy summer solstice. Happy official summertime, summertime. We just kicked off the morning with little John Andrews and the Yawns. The track, The Fourth Wall, is coming from Love for the Underdog, released in 2023. Thanks for tuning in, hanging out, and being here with me this morning. I'm back in one of my happiest places, Studio A here at the WDRT studios, located in downtown Viroqua. Been away for a week. Thanks for filling in for me, all the people that took over, and thank you very much to the best station manager this side of the Mississippi, Terry, helping me get away for a week, go camping up north in the Ashland area, spend a week in the woods. It was very good. Did some hiking, some fishing, some biking, some sleeping, some s'mores roasting, some campfire building. It was all very, very good. Me and the family unit up in the North Woods. Glad to be back here, though, in one of my happy places, playing some music for you. So, going to be doing that until the 8 o'clock bell when second cup of coffee kicks in. And then it's Stump Ridge time. But, yeah, of course, thanks for starting your day off here as we kick off the live broadcast day live, kicking it off live. Can get back into the music. Since Etta James was mentioned in this morning's opener, thought we'd start the next set off with a song from her. Here is I'd Rather Go Blind. It's off her album Tell Mama from 1968. Enjoy.

Thank you very much, ladies and gentlemen. And right now, we'd like to do a song, ladies and gentlemen, for you in the key of A. Thank you so much for your applause. And the song goes something like this. I've been

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0: And welcome back into Studio A in the time between tunes, dipping into the classic soul and R&B catalog for that first set. You just heard Sam Cooke with Bring It On Home to Me from a compilation, The Best of Sam Cooke, released 1962. Etta James kicking that set off with I'd Rather Go Blind from 1968's Tell Mama. Then we had Ray Charles with Believe to My Soul from the 1961 The Genius Sings the Blues. Then Otis Redding bearing his soul with a live performance of I've Been Loving You Too Long live at the Whiskey A Go-Go 1968. Comes from the Otis Blue, Otis Redding Sings Soul collection released in 1965. Nina Simone, I Shall Be Released, comes from the 1968 album To Love Somebody. Then Aretha Franklin in there with a cover of The Weight from her 1970 This Girl's in Love with You. And Al Green also in that set, I Can't Get Next to You, from the 1971 album Al Green Gets Next to You. And of course, as I do during that first set of music, made my way up the service ladder through the hatch onto the roof of the 13th floor of the WDRT Media Complex here in beautiful downtown Viroqua. Made my way over to the diesel engine, got it pulled started. Two pulls this morning, which means the Soviet-era military surplus Doppler radar, which the station purchased secondhand and affixed to the roof, is up and operating, calculating and calibrating to bring you one of the Driftless area's most accurate, but not the most accurate, weather report. Currently 55 degrees out there. You have some areas of patchy fog early, which I can say was there on my drive in, but from my view out the window, looks like the sun has worked its evaporating magic on that already. So, but do look out if there's any patchy fog remaining out there. Otherwise, sunshine and clouds mixed, a high near 75, winds north at 5 to 10 miles per hour. Tonight, going down to a low of 51, going to be some clouds, winds will be light and variable. Tomorrow for your Tuesday, high of 76, a mix of clouds and sun early, then becoming cloudy later in the day, and winds remaining light and variable. So a couple of beautiful summer days coming your way. All right, we're going to get back into as much music as we can before the top of the hour, 7 o'clock community calendar break. Kick this next set off with the Jayhawks and a demo of one of their more famous songs, Blue From Now On, as it was called during the demo time. Here you go. Enjoy.
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Ciao, bello. 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

0: And welcome back into Studio A. You are listening to 91.9 FM WDRT. And you just heard Winter McQuinn with Let the Grass Go, Let the Grass Grow from the 2024 album Recently I've Been Missing the Color Green. Started that set off with the Jayhawks and Blue From Now On Mystery Demo. Comes from the 1995 Tomorrow, the Green Grass Legacy Edition. Then we had Emiliana Torrini with Black Lion Lane, the acoustic version from the 2025 acoustic EP. Cut Worms in there with Veterans Day. Nobody, that comes from the 2020 album, Nobody Lives Here Anymore. Madison Cunningham was also in that set with Wake featuring Fleet Foxes off the 2025 album Ace. And that catches us all up on the music we've heard so far this morning on the Driftless Show for Fridays and Mondays with me, Adam. Thanks for tuning in. It is Monday, June 22nd, 7 a.m., which means time for your community calendar break.
1: Welcome to the WDRT Community Calendar, a listing of local events to be held the week ending Sunday, June 28th. 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

0: 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Their Facebook page for information. On Sunday, June 28th, 1 to 4 p.m., Fix-It Folks Repair Clinic hosts a clinic at the Advancement Building, Reedstown, while Reedstown Library offers science activities and a performance about space and time. 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
1: Hey, this is Mike from The Morning Blend. 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
3: 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Somebody give me an Earth-alleluia!
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And there you have Cut Worms doing a cover of Many Roads to Follow. That comes from 2018's Aquarium Drunkard's Linga Peace Session EP. Starting that set, coming back from the community calendar break with Margaret Glaspie. The track was You Are Smiling, But I Don't Believe You from her 2015 If and When EP. Then we heard Madison Cunningham, Song in My Head, 2019 Who Are You Now album, and Jeff Tweedy in there with Forever Never Ends from 2025's Twilight Override. That brings you all up to date on the music you've heard so far this morning on the Driftless Morning Show with me, Adam. Thanks for tuning in. It's a Monday, June 22nd, 7:21 in the a.m. Happy to be back in Studio A playing you some songs. Was away for a week up north camping. Thank you to all the people who filled in and for station manager Terry for setting all that up and allowing me to get up to northern Wisconsin and do some camping in the Ashland area. Had a great time. Some fishing, some hiking, some biking, some campsite cookery. It was all great. And even though I was up there, I could still listen to WDRT because, oh snap, we got an app. That's right, the WDRT app. Bring WDRT with you wherever you go. 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You can even wake up to WDRT with a built-in alarm clock. So if you haven't yet, you know, go check that out. That's on the website under the on-air section. It says download app. It'll take you where you need to go, give you all the relative information. It's quite slick. Live playlists. It's real nice. User-friendly app. So if you haven't checked it out yet, maybe throw it on your favorite screen. Tell a friend, tell an acquaintance, tell a frenemy, spread the word. WDRT has got an app. Say, come listen, check this great little community radio station out. So just want to put that bug in your ear. But if you were with me in the first hour, you know, made my way up the service ladder through the hatch onto the roof of the 13th floor of the WDRT complex here in beautiful downtown Viroqua. Sauntered over to that diesel engine, two pull starts, whoosh, fired right up, which means the Soviet era military surplus Doppler radar that the station purchased secondhand. And affixed to the roof is up and running, calculating and calibrating to bring you one of the Driftless area's most accurate, but not the most accurate, weather report. Currently 55 degrees out there, partly cloudy, going up to a high today near 75 with winds light and variable. Earlier, if you were with me for the first weather report, I said I think the fog has gone away and the sun has burned it all off, but I now look out my window and see the blue skies that I saw are gone, replaced with some clouds and some fogginess, so that is still out there. Tonight we're going to go down to a low of 51, clear to partly cloudy, winds remaining light and variable, and then tomorrow for your Tuesday, the 23rd, high of 76, some sun in the morning with increasing clouds during the afternoon and winds remaining light and variable. So it looks like a beautiful Monday-Tuesday combo for us. Get out and enjoy that. But we got some more music to listen to now. We're going to get back into it with Parlor Greens and the track West Memphis.

0: Ass Vance, listening to DJ Ken Quartets. New York, New York, and my wild love went rising.
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0: by the door, and as we drive along the M2.

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She said, what? Daniel translated. She said, got it. When I walked outside, I saw a snowman. I said, man, I gotta get a photo of that. When I walked back along the ice to the van, Shavik said, let's go, Mark. 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

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I heard the spookiest sound. I said, what's that? They said, Mom, that's a pack of wolves. I said, I don't hear that sound in the California hills.

said, guys, it's been a long day. 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Shabak said, wait a minute, Mark, let me finish my beat. Those wolf sounds you were making kind of hurt my ear. Ben asked Mark, what do you think we should do? I said, I don't know, you're the band, whatever you guys want to. Ben said, how about Victor playing a solo, or I can do it on piano? Shabbat said, no. I said, okay, Shabbat, how about you? He said, let's do it.

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I said, wait a minute, I wanna do one last thing. And just when I said that, the wolves started howling.

All right, gonna jump on in here to say my goodbyes. Thanks for hanging out with me this morning, allowing me to play you some tunes as you go about your day. Jim is in the seat tomorrow, 6 to 8. I'll be back Friday. Please do join me. Have a great week, long days, and pleasant nights to you all. And we got Parlor Greens covering Jolene, taking us out to the top of the hour. Later.

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3: Good morning. Welcome to Second Cup of Coffee. Now that you have everyone out of the house for the day, ease back and enjoy music, stories, and features from the Driftless. 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

Welcome to Stump Ridge. Stump Ridge, June 28, 1979. My trip to work is 13 miles each way, and I see a lot of country things, one season at a time. Retirement, although the exact date still isn't set, sets me to thinking.

0: I'm seeing this for the last time on a daily basis. One of them is the lovely show Mrs. Ted Volden's Flower Garden puts on all summer for the looker in the slow lane. Several years ago, I began watching the sunken garden down below the road level just at the edge of Viroqua, trying at about 20 miles an hour to identify the kinds as they reached blooming stage. Irises should be easily identified, except that she has them in every color, including some colors no rainbow ever produced. Banks of gold in early June were lilies, and by now other colors are out. But it took a walkthrough with Mrs. Volden naming them off for me to be able to know what my driving glances were seeing. I found an old-fashioned bleeding heart, just like old Aunt Mary had at the corner of her house in Towerville, and I guess every lawn had back so long ago. She had ox-eye daisies she had brought from a roadside, and they rival the tame Shasta. Sweet Williams, thimble flowers, pinks, buttercups, peonies of every kind, money plants that make mine look like a nickel's worth, and by now I'm sure there are many more. The center of attraction, which had me puzzled for a few years, is allium, just coming into flower. Starting with one huge purplish globe, they have reproduced until this year there are a dozen. This is my goal, to have flowers like hers, for the passers-by and me to enjoy. As I always say, someday. From the I Was Just Wondering department. I was just wondering what Madeline O'Hare, the woman who got prayer banned from schools and is now trying to get it rooted out of many other places, says in these or similar situations. When her teenage daughter is out long after curfew and the phone rings at 3 a.m., when her young son, needed and trained for helping on the farm, turns too sharp on a steep slope and the uphill wheel lifts off the ground, when her fisherman husband, always prompt for supper, is long past due and she hears on the radio a drowning victim not identified pending notification of next of kin, when the grandchild entrusted to her care rides his trike down the drive and out into the street and she hears screeching tires. Do you suppose she says, "Oh, dear Madeline?" I break for squirrels and rabbits, birds and snakes, except rattlesnakes, coveys of quails, many deer, an occasional turtle, frogs in the springtime hopping left, and the same frogs in the fall hopping right, but out the ridge the other night, I braked for a first. From a distance, it looked like a regular-sized cat, but its actions were not those of a normal adult cat. They usually know the score and where they are going. This animal started into the roadside grass at one point, backed out, and tried another place. It did this nervously several times while I gradually slowed to a crawl. It was a very young fox, so young I'm sure its mother was somewhere nearby. And yes, it did get off the road into the grass safely. For a moment, I considered stopping the car and trying to catch it, but I figured if its mother was near, that wouldn't be wise. Not after seeing the reaction of a mother rabbit a couple of days before. A very small rabbit, practically brand new, was startled by the car and darted into the weeds. Immediately, a grown rabbit jumped out, charged the car. I really think her teeth were bared. Thank goodness and St. Francis she swerved back into the weeds, and I didn't hit her.
1: 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I'm your host, Margot Hipwell. 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
2: Stardate, June 22nd. It's hard to see a pattern in most of the constellations. Their stars are too faint or too spread out, or the pattern is just too obscure. Perhaps the most prominent exception is Scorpius. It takes little imagination to see the curving body of a scorpion in its stars. The scorpion skitters low across the south on summer nights. Its brightest star is Antares. The scorpion's body and tail curl to the lower left. The head is to the upper right. It's marked by a line of three stars. They're about the same brightness, and they're fairly evenly spaced. From top to bottom, the stars are Beta, Delta, and Pi Scorpii. Delta is a bit brighter than the others. All three stars are extraordinary. Each of them actually consists of more than one star. all of the member stars are quite young, no more than a few percent the age of the Sun. And most of them are big and heavy, with some of them fated to end their lives as supernovas, titanic explosions that will outshine billions of normal stars. Delta Scorpii consist of two stars. At least one of them will become a supernova. Pi Scorpii is a triple system. It also features at least one future supernova. Beta is the busiest of the systems. At least six stars, all orbiting each other in a complex gravitational ballet. Two of those stars are likely to become supernovas, briefly highlighting the head of the Scorpion. Our web address is stardate.org. For the University of Texas MacDonald Observatory, I'm Billy Henry.

0: Well, what can Sadhu Baba do for the Major this time?
1: Sadhu Baba, I want to find the winner for this shirt.

0: have two people in the world, man and woman. 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The man turned woman. Take a conscious man to deal with silence, you know.
1: Help me to find the owner for that shirt, Sadu Baba.
0: A woman who only serves fire.
1: A woman?
0: Why you don't tell me the story? Let us see if I can help you.
1: Sadu Baba is a pilot for a plane that crash. Now I saw somebody leaving the scene in a shirt like that. No, my men found this very said shirt tied around an alligator mouth. And since that, the man is nowhere to be found. He has disappeared, sir. And my men are reporting some very strange things. No, you tell me he's a woman. You have to help me, Sadu Baba. You have to help me. Let's my life finish. 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

0: Esimon duye alato hindiwi. 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
1: Just keep this fire by you. 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

0: This spring's weather has disrupted a lot of birds. A woman in my own neighborhood called me this week to tell me that her chickadees had finally abandoned their nest and 7 eggs. The female had been incubating them for over a month before she finally gave up. There's a fairly good chance that 1 or 2 eggs in a clutch can be infertile, but for all the eggs to fail means there probably was an issue with the weather. The cold late spring meant that male chickadees probably did not have an easy time searching out enough food for themselves and their mates, so this female probably had to spend too much time off the eggs for the embryos to develop. After witnessing one of the biggest fox sparrow migrations ever in my area, we had a surprisingly pitiful migration of white-throated and white-crowned sparrows, and birdsong in my neighborhood has seemed subdued ever since the fox sparrows moved on. It's hard to know whether large numbers of birds were killed in the storms and tornadoes this spring. Some birds seem to be migrating still. There were still red-throated loons being seen along Park Point in Duluth the first week of June, and one whimbrel was still hanging out at the ball fields in Park Point on June 14th. Whimbrels are larger than most songbirds, but smaller than crows and much more delicately built. They're softly mottled and streaked with very dark stripes running lengthwise along the crown. Their most conspicuous mark is the long bill, which curves downward. Their generic name, Numenius, is Greek for new moon in reference to the curved bill. The Duluth whimbrel has been confusing a lot of people, particularly because it's hanging out on the soccer field where it crosses paths with a lot of non-birders. When people look it up in their bird books, they're even more puzzled because field guide range maps don't show whimbrels migrating in the Great Lakes area. The vast bulk of whimbrels migrate along the coasts, some making a non-stop Atlantic flight of up to 2,500 miles from southern Canada or New England to South America. But individuals do take an overland route, and we see whimbrels in the western Lake Superior area every year during migration. Mid-June sightings are not so common. Unlike most shorebirds, whimbrels are monogamous, both sexes sharing incubation duties and then brooding and feeding the chicks. The breeding season is very concentrated and short on their tundra breeding grounds, so it's doubtful this poor straggler will make it up there in time to breed this year. The reason this individual is sticking around will never be known, but we can speculate. Whimbrels winter along the Gulf of Mexico, where they are adept at catching and eating marine invertebrates, especially crabs. This bird may be suffering neurological or physical problems from eating contaminated food in the Gulf this winter, or it may have been disoriented by hitting a bad storm, or it may simply have been delayed by cold weather. Whatever brought it here, the bird is moseying about in the open for everyone to see, but he's just not talking. I'm Laura Erickson, speaking for the birds.
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3: Good morning, friends, and thank you for joining us what we're calling a conspiracy of goodness. Playing the songs and telling the stories of our friends and neighbors from across the region and our world, Larry Long. Recording the songs and the stories, the sounds of our communities, Brett Hughes. I'm Tom Thibodeau, and today we celebrate the Tree of Life.

Isn't it amazing that in the last few years we've discovered our roots again through Ancestry.com or 23andMe and a number of other online tools to go back into our family histories? A good friend of mine, Pat Kerrigan, was teaching in the Peace Corps in 1973 in South Korea, and he was teaching English, and he wanted the students in the class to look back at their work histories in their families. What did their parents and their grandparents do for work? And he said, go back as far as you can. And afterwards, a young man came up in halting English, and he said, Mr. Kerrigan, I think I can only go back to the 15th century. Would that be okay? He said, that would be fine. Isn't it interesting, in oral traditions, they go back for centuries, remembering the ancestors, and now we need internet help. Well, I have a story of a family tree that goes back to 1638 in Burgundy, France. My uncle Ernest Joseph Wilbrod Marcoulier, retired at age 65, he lived to be 95, and in those 30 years, he went back and retraced our family tree, 1638 in Burgundy region of France, and they came over to what was now known as Nova Scotia. And while they were there, the new French who had come to this land saw the abundance of food and fruits and wild game and fresh water and land that seemed to grow everything, that they called it Acadia, which means paradise. Well, shortly after that, of course, there is not war in the kingdom that chases the French off the land to other parts further inward. And our family then escaped to Quebec. From Quebec, after centuries, they found themselves moving into northern Michigan, and northern Michigan into northern Wisconsin. But I go back and I look at those French roots of people who came over looking for a new way of life, chased off the land, the hardship they must have experienced, those cold winters in Quebec, how they must have huddled close together, told stories and played music, remembering where they had come from, but with a dream of who they might become. I am the beneficiary of their courage and their dreams. It certainly is a tree of life.

0: The Tree of Life is a symbol for all of human history. And as recounting my own personal history, it's the same for yourselves. We all come from refugee backgrounds. All of our ancestors were migrants coming from other places in the world. And history always shows us that when people get settled, oftentimes there's wars and disagreements, oftentimes driven by greed. Well, when the British came to Nova Scotia and reestablished New Scotland, if you will, the French were pushed off of the land that they had called Acadia. Some, like my ancestors, went up to Quebec, where there was another French settlement. Others went to the other French territory in North America, which was Louisiana. The Acadians then become, if you will, what we understand now as Cajun, developing their own culture and music and food that remembered who they always were. Isn't it interesting that culture oftentimes is strengthened by oppression? But it wasn't easy. It takes courage. It takes a sense of resilience. And that's how the Tree of Life grows. Isn't it interesting when we look at a tree that has lived for centuries? It's knotted and gnarled and strong. Isn't that our own history?
1: Tom, history can be a pretty tricky thing, can it not? Your relations, as mine, all came across the Atlantic with hopes to build a better life, some fleeing persecution while others simply for an economic opportunity. But regretfully, that opportunity landed on the back of sovereign First Nation people who experienced a great assault and genocide against their people. Yet in spite of the slaughter, their culture survived. And not only survived, but has blossomed like those trees in the forest whose seeds have taken root and grown for generations and generations to come. I've been so very blessed to build strong relationships with those in the First Nation community, some of whom invited me into some of their most sacred ceremonies, in which the song Tree of Life was written in honor of a ceremony where I took flight from beneath the limbs of a cottonwood tree, and I soared on eagle's wings, bathed in the radiance of orange, red, yellow, and white light, were the ancestors surrounding the arbor below. And then with a voice as clear as day, I heard my mother say, "Now go home and take care of your family." And so I did. To all nations of this earth, to the winged ones in flight, to the women giving birth on the sacred road of life, a voice I now send, what more can I do? I offer you my flesh, and the rest is up to you. I go to the Tree of Life, I lay my burdens down, and I pray. As Suzanne Simard writes in her book, Finding the Mother Tree, a crude map revealed stunningly that the biggest, oldest timbers are the sources of fungal connections to regenerating seedlings. And not only that, but they also connect to all neighbors, young and old, serving as the linchpins of threads and synapses and nodes that has similarities to our own human brains, chemicals identical to our own neurotransmitters, signals created by eons cascading across fungal membrane. The older trees are able to discern which seedlings are their own kin. The old trees nurture the young ones and provide them food and water, just as we do with our own children. When mother trees die, they pass their wisdom on to their kin, generation after generation, sharing the knowledge of what helps and what harms, who is friend or foe, and how to adapt and survive in an ever-changing landscape. It's what all parents do. Perhaps that's why my wife and I instinctually placed the placentas from our children's birth into the ground to give nourishment to the roots of their birth trees, which are now giving shade to their children. As it remains to be so with the maple tree my father and I planted many years ago before he passed, now standing 60 feet tall, which was the inspiration behind this song, The Eyes of My Father.

0: Well, Tom, it's been a joy to be with you this Monday morning again and to be with all of our friends out there listening to our program of Conspiracy of Goodness. We thank you all for listening. Have yourself a great week.
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4: Welcome to the Bioneers, revolution from the heart of nature and the human heart.
5: 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It's all relatives.
6: We first experimented with compost, and by putting this beautiful biologically stable molecule, carbon, nitrogen, and life, on the soil knew exactly what to do with it. So by applying a thin dusting of compost once on our grazed rangeland system, it was like putting medicine on this poor soil, and it quickly became healthy, and on its own, started to promote more plant growth, which sequestered more carbon, which held more water, which promoted more plant growth, and it goes on and on.
7: What did we do with a coalition of people? We passed the Healthy Soils Initiative, which is funding for carbon farming in the state of California. So in 3 years, we took a working model and we scaled up to the state.
4: In this program, we visit with Calla Rose Ostrander of Phoenix Rising Resources and John Wick of California's Marin

0: Carbon Project. They're two unlikely pathfinders who are helping revolutionize the way we think about how our food, fuel, and fibers are produced, and how that production can take carbon out of the atmosphere and put it back where it belongs, in the soil. I'm Neil Harvey. This is Vice to Virtue, from carbon crisis to carbon farming. How does a virtue become a vice? How does a basic building block of life turn into a threat to life? And how do you turn that vice back into a virtue? Any good ecologist will tell you that in nature, waste is just a resource that's out of place. Get back to where you once belonged is the astoundingly simple remedy behind a genuinely groundbreaking climate change mitigation strategy. It's a movement that's sweeping across agricultural lands in the U.S. and around the world. It's called carbon farming, and it's too good not to be true. Given that a third of Earth's ice-free surface is dedicated to farming, even small-scale changes at the local level can produce very big influences at the global scale. Regenerative agriculture can optimize carbon sequestration and revitalize the soil so more water sticks around for longer, building agricultural resilience. Scaling up these revolutionary methods can offset the climate destabilization that threatens to confound agriculture and endanger our food supply. John Wick is a true believer. He's co-founder of the Marin Carbon Project and co-owner with his wife, Peggy Rathman, of the Nicasio Native Grass Ranch.
1: I love concrete. I worked for a couple of decades in this area, building, doing projects. In the early 90s, I went to school to become a project manager, and I had this dream of working on very large projects, and in particular, the Three Gorges Dam in China. I thought that would be a very spectacular achievement for a career.
0: If you'd told John Wick that instead of concrete, he'd end up working with compost and cows to solve the greatest challenge to human civilization, he probably would have laughed out loud. Then again, as John Lennon said, life is what happens while you're making other plans. John Wick spoke at a Bioneers conference.
1: My wife became very successful. She created a bestseller children's book, Goodnight Gorilla, and then won the Caldecott Award. And then, as a family decision, we chose to put my energy and my enthusiasm into her career. Now, I have a large personal space, and that requires a bigger studio than we had, so we bought a barn. And this barn that we bought was on a ranch 20 minutes west of here in Nicasio, and we went about our work creating children's books with no regard to the ranch surrounding this barn. It's 540 acres of a coastal prairie system. And our approach to managing this landscape was to leave it alone. It was our assumption that nature would heal itself and we could create wilderness by basically just watching. But that didn't happen. And soon, over a few years, the system went into chaos. We had encroachment of weeds from places other than here. The coyote brush took over the landscape. We had sudden oak death. And so, being who I am, I looked to technology and equipment and started to try and manage the system as a construction guy. And everything I did made it worse. And so it was spinning out of control, and it was then that we actually sought professional help.
0: John Wick and his author wife, Peggy Rathman, knew they were lost and needed some directions. They found their way to Dr. Jeffrey Kreck, an experienced agricultural and rangeland ecologist. He advocated that they bring grazing animals back onto the landscape in a manner that's based on mimicking nature's own cycles. Dr. Kreck told them what the land needed was the very cows that they'd removed. Why? Because before Europeans brought cattle to North America, vast herds of buffalo and elk co-evolved with grasslands and actually created those grasslands by disturbing and fertilizing the landscape. Managing the cows differently, one more resource out of place, would create the conditions that would recreate the perennial grasses. Together they developed a new plan, because life had another plan, a very old one.
1: Now Jeff suggested that we learn what this system was, and that was a big education for me. These are leaky, juicy systems. They're not hardscapes like I'm used to, and it required a complete different approach. And so working with living systems required observation and a more benevolent participation. So we introduced intentional disruption in the form of an occasional grazing event, and we did very light touches on the landscape and started to see spectacular results. We started to actually see whole systems of native plants appearing on their own without planting a seed. This became really exciting to us. Dr. Creek got more and more excited because around 2006, 2007, there was more and more concern about the climate crisis. And it was Jeff's thinking that if in fact we were creating conditions for the deeper rooted native perennial plants to express themselves through photosynthesis, we were probably increasing durable soil carbon that would be significant. And we needed a way to measure that.
0: Little did the accidental land managers know they were embarking on a world-changing demonstration project to meaningfully address the climate crisis. John Wick and Jeff Kreck realized it would be groundbreaking if they could actually pull carbon out of the air and cycle it back into the soil in significant quantities. After all, soil holds far more carbon than all of the world's forests and atmosphere combined. Location, location, location seemed to be the portal to transforming carbon from a vice into a virtue once again. John Wick and Dr. Kreck now found themselves asking different questions. What if we engaged with the carbon cycle as if we actually acknowledged there is one? What if we could use that knowledge to keep more carbon going into soil than is going into the atmosphere? What if agriculture and land management could become the solution instead of the problem?
2: So when we pour liquid carbon like gasoline into our fuel tank and ignite that, we're converting liquid carbon into carbon dioxide and other chemicals, but we're adding oxygen. That's what your carburetor or fuel injection does. So we're transforming carbon from one pool into another. I'm 16% carbon, and all of that carbon came from eating plants or eating the animals that eat plants or eating the animals that eat the animals that eat plants. And then around the soil, around the root zones of plants, the pedosphere, carbon is actually present in different forms depending on what processes got that carbon into the soil, and the form it takes determines how long it will reside in the soil. And so the soil carbon ends up in the soil from the air that we breathe through photosynthesis, through this photochemical process, where plants, and only plants in the terrestrial system, phytoplankton in the oceans, but plants take atmospheric carbon dioxide, combine it with soil moisture to create carbohydrates. All of the carbon and carbohydrates comes from the sky and nowhere else. So the question that we asked in 2007 to Dr. Wendy Silver, a biogeochemist at UC Berkeley, a world-renowned soil carbon sequestration expert, was, is my grazing management increasing durable soil carbon that would be climate beneficial? And she said, I doubt it, and I doubt we could measure it.
0: Dr. Silver agreed to work with Wick and Dr. Kreck to design a robust experiment. They would measure whether rangelands could be managed to increase soil carbon and beyond. Little did they know, it was the genesis of the Marin Carbon Project, which would become a scalable model.
1: So around 2008, we were able to create the Marin Carbon Project and brought together scientists, policymakers, practitioners, advisors, and explored the question of the role of carbon in managed natural systems upon which we rely for food, fuel, fiber, and flora. We now know that through managing for carbon, we can actually increase the system capacity to hold even more carbon. And once you do it, the system starts to do it on its own. We first experimented with compost, and by putting this beautiful biologically stable molecule, carbon, nitrogen, and life, on the soil knew exactly what to do with it. So by applying a thin dusting of compost once on our grazed rangeland system, it was like putting medicine on this poor soil, and it quickly became healthy, and on its own started to promote more plant growth, which sequestered more carbon, which held more water, which promoted more plant growth, and it goes on and on. We've measured for 5 years this ongoing self-feeding carbon sequestration phenomenon, and our computer modeling shows that a single application of compost one time will result in a ton of carbon from the atmosphere ending up in a stable form in the soil for 30 to 100 years. This is incredibly exciting.
0: John Wick, Peggy Rathman, and the scientists were not afraid to fail and kept asking questions, intent on demonstrating the virtues of carbon in agricultural systems. They knew how much they didn't know, and they knew they'd face intense skepticism.
3: I met John in the city and county of San Francisco, actually first over the phone. He called me up and I answered. I was the climate change coordinator. And he said, I've got this project and we're going to graze cows and we're going to reduce carbon and we're going to sell carbon offsets. And I said, that's nice. Call me back when you have a protocol and you've proved additionality and you've got all these things.
0: Calla Rose Ostrander had spent her professional life working with cities to transform urban systems from climate liabilities to climate solutions. After she bluntly told John Wick to come back with proof of concept, well, he did just that. But he returned with an unusual ask.
3: 5 years later, he showed up in our office and he said, we did the science. We showed that the soil actually responds and sequesters carbon with a single application of compost because it makes the whole system healthier. We got a biogeochemist to do it. Here are the 12 papers. Here's a protocol. Here's our policy base. By the way, we're working with the USDA and the Natural Resource Conservation Service, and we're here because we need more compost. And I said, okay.
0: It turned out life had other plans for Calla Rose Ostrander, too, as she recalled at a Bioneers conference.
3: I had a personal experience where I had just finished writing the city and county of San Francisco's climate strategy with a number of people who were part of that project. And I went on a surfing trip and I dove into the ocean and I got a brain injury. I couldn't read or write for about a year. And in that time period, I was about on the same wavelength as the trees. They were about my speed. And I sat on the back porch and I listened to the trees and I listened to the birds. And what I realized in that time was that so much has happening so much faster than we thought. It was my job every day to read the climate science, to recommend what we were going to do for policy. And while I was inside reading the climate science and recommending policy, the outside world had shifted faster than any of us had predicted. This was the beginning of the drought. So the birds waited for the rain. In November, they all went quiet, and the rain never came. In January, the birds were quiet, and then the first magnolias started blooming. And the birds kind of were like, should we come out? Like, do we start chirping? And they did, but their song wasn't happy. It was confused. And in this time period, I experienced such grief because the flowers had been forced to bloom without any water. And the birds were coming out not having had any rest. And at that point, I realized, you know, this game, we've got to play it differently. I can't go sit down for 8 hours a day in the office and look at my computer and say I'm working on climate change. That's not to say that we don't often have to sit on our computers, because we do have to communicate with each other, but that I was witnessing a culture that just got up and got on the BART and got in the car and went and sat and got up and went back and sat and went to bed. And it was like, no, the world is changing now. And in that, we also have so much freedom. So what did I do with my freedom? I quit my job with my pension and my Social Security and all those really great things that you get when you work for the city and county of San Francisco, and I went to work with John in the Marin Carbon Project. Best decision I've ever made.
0: Calla Rose Ostrander's life-changing injury led her to her new job, strategic advisor to individuals and organizations dedicated to stabilizing Earth's climate. She also embarked on a new and different personal path, an activism inspired in part by a slowed-down awareness of nature's flows and cycles.
3: So what the Marin Carbon Project did, which was so phenomenal, is they created pieces that all fit together to form a working model. And instead of saying, we have a theory of change, and the theory of change looks like this, and now you have to account for carbon everywhere in the supply chain, thank you very much, Kyoto Protocol, and no thank you, because that's a point source pollutant, and carbon is not a pollutant. It's the fundamental building block of life on our planet, and it's an element, and it cycles.
0: When we return, how John Wick and Calla Rose Ostrander are taking the Marin Carbon Project to scale by managing for life and supporting what works. I'm Neil Harvey. 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

0: 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That's Bioneers.org. With the intent to look at climate change in a new way, around humans' place within the carbon cycle, Calla Rose Ostrander set about mobilizing her extensive experience and connections working with municipal governments and diverse stakeholders. She and Wick saw an existing pathway for how to move the Marin Carbon Project to scale. The project had begun working with U.S. Department of Agriculture Resource Conservation Districts, a system of non-regulatory assistance for farmers created after the Dust Bowl, when badly managed lands turned to dust in the wind. The USDA's Natural Resource Conservation Service offers planning and technical assistance to farmers and ranchers through hundreds of local conservation districts across the country. The mission is to meet specific soil conservation standards and avoid another dust bowl. The Marin Carbon Project partners seized the opportunity to work with these districts. But, said Wick and Ostrander, in light of today's new burden of a climate crisis, rather than a soil conservation plan, let's create a carbon plan. They knew that by managing for carbon, they would also manage for soil health, water, energy, nutrients, and productivity. They found that many farmers and ranchers were already practicing specific methods that happened to also increase sequestration of carbon into the soil. A federal but highly distributed localized infrastructure was already in place, and it could be keyed to advancing newly imagined local economies built around carbon farming.
1: So they said, we're going to work with those guys, existing infrastructure. We're going to create and fund FiberShed to create regional fiber economies. We're also going to create a model for compost at the dairy next door. So we're going to create our own compost. We're going to do the science. We're going to get the protocols right. And then we're going to take it to scale. When we talk about scale, we often think about little house, big house, right? Little module, big modules, many factories. What the Marin Carbon Project did is it gave us a working model for a fractal. It's something that's repeatable in multiple variations across multiple systems. And it was specifically designed for the United States, so I'm not going to say it's going to work everywhere, but carbon works everywhere, so I'm pretty sure we can figure it out.
0: Calla Rose Ostrander has systematically helped create the social ecology of organizations and individuals that can take the Marin Carbon Project model to scale. But it's a very different vision of what scale looks like. It's more go forth and multiply than get big or get out. The Marin Carbon Project started at home, California, which does happen to also be the world's fourth largest economy. Quite the location to start proving the viability of carbon farming.
1: What did we do with a coalition of people? We passed the Healthy Soils Initiative, which is funding for carbon farming in the state of California. And we were able to get that program passed. We were able to pass the first bill on short-lived climate pollutants in the world that regulates methane and black carbon. Also really amazing accomplished, we were able to pass maybe four other laws that regulate and help incentivize the compost market. We were able to create carbon farm planning projects with the help of the Carbon Cycle Institute and CalCan and the California RCDs and 33 districts in the state of California from northern to southern. So in 3 years, we took a working model and we scaled up to the state. It's pretty impressive.
0: As a result, California ranchers and farmers can go to their local resource conservation districts and to the state's Healthy Soils Initiative to apply for financial and technical help with their own carbon farming plans. But for John Wick and Calla Rose Ostrander, the California model holds a deeper design for a much larger social transformation.
2: I have a question for you.
1: What's your question?
2: So during the Kyoto Protocol, when we didn't sign up for it as a nation, what was the response from the U.S. Council of Mayors?
1: Oh, right. So John really loves cities, and so do I. So you all know that when the U.S. didn't ratify Kyoto, the mayors stepped up and said, we're going to do this ourselves. And that's really where this action is at. Renewable energy, that's coming at the city level. You want composting, that's coming at the city or county level. So it really is these structures of power that we need to identify that we can utilize to create the change that we want to see in the world. And people will often ask, well, how do we create this huge problem? And it's this huge problem. And what I learned by watching the Marin Carbon Project is they found out what worked, and then they kept supporting what worked. So oftentimes in our jobs or in our lives, we fight what's bad and we spend a lot of energy fighting what's bad. We have to find what works and support what works, because where our attention goes, there our energy goes. So cities are one of those things that really work because they are responsive to people's power at the local level.
0: John Wick and Calla Rose Ostrander know that what happens in California doesn't stay in California. That's certainly their intention for the Marin Carbon Project. But their view of what it means to take something to scale has changed radically. It starts by asking nature.
2: And so for me, one of the big personal discoveries was in the beginning of the Marin Carbon Project, we were clearly told that anything we had to do, if the state and federal agencies were going to participate, everything we did had to be replicable, scalable, and broadly applicable. That made sense to me. I get it. Turns out, though, that that's the wrong approach. What I've discovered and what we've actually put to practice is first to scale something to the natural boundaries within which it's occurring and therefore replicate it again within the natural boundaries. And that's how you broadly distribute something. So for me, local governance, the participation of us as citizens with our assemblymen, mayors, boards of supervisors, this is the scale with which we can actually change the world. This is our community.
1: And so this argument over, like, what's the right framework or what's the right way to do things, it's not the conversation to be having. People say, oh, so soil is the single thing that's going to save the planet. We say, no, you're missing it. How we exchange energy with each other in the form of carbon and how we use that energy is probably what's going to help save all of us. So in this time when this problem seems so overwhelming, just know that there's this beautiful solution, which is photosynthesis. It's built in everywhere around us, and the plants are giving us all energy that we can exchange with each other. And our job as humans in this role with the plant community is to give back, right? We have to give back to them. And that's why compost, I love it so much, is also one of these things that, you know, it's so simple, but it works so well.
2: And so what we've discovered is that rather than competing for depleting resources from extractive approaches to things, that by managing for life and managing for the conditions for life to occur, we can actually create conditions that are self-feeding and create abundance. Where else can you do something where the more you do of it, the more resources you gain to do even more? Only with living systems. And so
1: And I'd include people in that living system.
2: So as much as I love concrete, I actually love life more. And I so thank you for your time.
1: Thank you, guys.
0: As visionary innovators such as John Wick and Calla Rose Ostrander are showing, by managing for life, we can actually create conditions that are regenerative and give rise to abundance. Carbon farming is demonstrating that by working with nature's cycles, millions of small acts around the world can have a very big influence on the seemingly overwhelming climate crisis. And yes, it's not staying in California. Initiatives and legislation are in place or underway in many places throughout the US and in Europe. Find out if healthy soil and other carbon farming initiatives are happening in your state. 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The Bioneers Revolution from the Heart of Nature is a production of Bioneers and Collective Heritage Institute. Executive producer Kenny Ossabell. Written by Kenny Ossabell and Teo Grossman. Senior producer and station relations, Stephanie Welch. Producer, Teo Grossman. Associate producer and program engineer, Emily Harris. And I'm host and consulting producer, Neil Harvey. Thank you for listening. I invite you to join the Bioneers in inspiring a shift to live on Earth in ways that honor the web of life, each other, and future generations. This is program number 223.

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Good morning, and welcome to the Garden Goddess Show on WDRT Radio, 91.9 FM, Viroqua, Wisconsin. This is Donna Smith, and we're going to talk about all things gardening today. My friend Hannah Pazorski will be here, and we're going to talk about incorporating elements of a sensory garden into your landscape. Hannah has an awesome garden on an average-sized city lot that is just packed with flowers and veggies and wonderful spaces for adults and kids to play, explore, and relax. You're going to get a lot of great ideas from Hannah today. Stay tuned for this fun discussion. Let's jump right into today's show with a couple of questions from the garden cart. If you have a question about something going on in your garden or want some help or advice, you can email me. If you're curious about a garden-related topic that you'd like me to cover in a future show, let me know that too. Send an email with questions or suggestions to gardening@wdrt.org, and I will respond on a future show. Our first question is, what happened to my kale plant? It's already bolting. Kale is a biennial that grows vegetatively the first year and will flower in the second year. If your kale plant is started indoors and then put outside early, it's possible that several cold snaps with warmer temperatures in between may have tricked the plant and caused bolting and flowering, as it would in the second season of growth. Stress and overcrowding can also be a contributing factor. There are a few things that you can do to try to avoid early bolting in the future. Direct sow kale seeds in the garden 6 to 8 weeks before the last frost date. The newly emerging plants won't be as susceptible to bolting as the transplants. Two, if you start your kale indoors, wait until the last frost date to put them outside. Plants with 8 or more true leaves are more susceptible to bolting if put outside before the last frost date. And third, choose bolt-resistant varieties that are less likely to bolt in the first year, such as Vates, Premier, Red Ursa, and Blue Dwarf Curled Kale. The next question came from a listener who wants to know, what is the difference between catnip and catmint? Are they the same plant? Great question. The answer is no and yes. This is where the use of botanical names comes in very handy. Catnip, often referred to as catmint, is a member of the mint family and part of the genus Nepeta. Catnip's scientific name is Nepeta cataria. It tends to be a short-lived perennial, shallow-rooted, and has spikes of white flowers. Many cats are attracted to catnip, which induces a playful and euphoric reaction from an essential oil in the plant called Nepeta lactone. Nepeta ex fascinii is the scientific name for the plant commonly known as catmint. This is a non-aggressive perennial with fragrant gray-green foliage and beautiful lavender to blue-colored flowers during the summer. Several cultivars are available, such as Walker's Low, Six Hills Giant, and Select Blue. The Nepetas are nice additions to the garden and offer the advantage of attracting bees and butterflies and are not favored by deer.

0: Now it's time for our patio talk with my friend Hannah Pazorski. Welcome to the show, Hannah.
1: Thanks, Donna. Happy summer.
0: Happy summer.
1: It's here.
0: It is. It's so exciting.
1: Yes. And there's still so much more time to plan how you want your garden to look yet for the summer.
0: Absolutely.
1: We're not stuck with what we have today. We can add to it.
0: Still. Well, so today Hannah and I are going to talk about sensory gardens. You know, when you go in the garden, you do use all of your senses, right?
1: True. Yeah, ideally.
0: And so a real ideal landscape would be planning out and having something to entice all of your senses.
1: Truly. Yep. I think of sensory gardening as intentional planning and design elements that tickle your senses and entice you to slow down and connect with yourself and your surroundings. It's kind of like an invitation to be curious and present at the same time.
0: I like that. I like to be curious.
1: Yeah.
0: And present.
1: Because sometimes when we're told to be present, you know, it's a time when we're slowing down and trying to limit the number of thoughts that we have or sensory inputs coming in. But when you're in the garden, if you turn on your curious hat, right?
0: Right.
1: Then you can really be more present in that moment.
0: Sure. So let's just go through the senses. Yeah. I think that's probably the easiest way to have this discussion. So let's talk about sight.
1: Sure.
0: I know that from working in a garden center, when people come in to buy plants, they're always looking for the flower color.
1: Mm-hmm.
0: Even though when I go to the garden center, if I know kind of what the color is going to be, I'd rather buy the plant that doesn't have any flowers on it because it's going to transplant better.
1: Oh, yep.
0: But we're so driven by the flowers and the colors.
1: Mm-hmm.
0: So what's your process for selecting those things to give that visual appeal in your garden?
1: Sure. I think with a lot of things we'll talk about today, it comes down to personal preference. Using our sight is probably one of the things that come to mind first. What is my garden going to look like?
0: Right.
1: Will there be patterns and repetition, or will there be chaos and surprise? You know, like for me, we now know that Hannah likes chaos and surprise in the garden. But for others, it's kind of nice to build up those levels of highs and lows, of light plants and dark plants, of grasses, foliage versus flowers. And that really has to be a personal vision. And going through garden books or watching garden shows can kind of help you to create that vision. Visiting arboretums, visiting well-established botanical gardens is some of the best ways to create this idea of the vision that you have.
0: Right. Mm-hmm. And I think you can also, like, I visited a lot of gardens that were very formal in nature.
1: Mm-hmm.
0: But it's surprising how many of those elements you can kind of pull out and put into a garden of chaos.
1: Yes.
0: That and it still looks really good.
1: Yeah. Yep. And there's other things that you can add to your garden too, to hit on that sight element. Such things like garden art or moving sculptures, considering the spring bloom colors of trees or the fall foliage colors that you'll get from trees. It's not just the little things that we're putting in the ground. That bigger picture is something to take into mind too.
0: Right. Right. Mm-hmm. Because that gives you the structure.
1: Yep.
0: On which you're building that palette.
1: Yes.
0: You know, when you have all of those other elements,
1: right?
0: The trees and the shrubs and fences and other things like that.
1: Another thing within sight that I always like to take into consideration is bending your sense of scale. So I like to try to purchase plants that will get a lot taller than me because it makes me kind of fulfill that element of childlike wonder. Or if I can't get it to grow as tall as I would want it to maybe put it on a pot or a mound where it's then, you know, for sure going to be 3 or 4 feet taller than
0: me. Sure,
1: I think that's really important to create this grand essence of scale throughout your garden so that there's little moments where you have to crouch down and really see something small.
0: Right.
1: But other moments where something is crouching quite highly over you.
0: Right.
1: Yeah.
0: And that's where even like for kids in the garden,
1: that's
0: where those raised beds,
1: you
0: know, kind of can come into play too.
1: Yes.
0: Because then they're looking up at things.
1: Right. Yep. So imagine you're the kid in the garden. How do you get that same sense of scale versus your height?
0: Okay. All right, let's move on to sound.
1: Sound. This one's interesting because people think, well, what kind of sound does a garden make, right? Mm-hmm. So you can add seed heads that rattle or pop, or grasses that quake in the wind. Easily, you could add some hanging bells or wind chimes throughout your garden. But one of my favorite ways to add sound is by adding a water feature.
0: Oh, yeah.
1: Right? And it doesn't have to be anything impressive. I literally dug a hole in the ground the size of one of those half barrels, stuck a half barrel down, put like a $30 water fountain in it. And it just adds this kind of like a magical quality. It kind of changes your sense of place by having the sound of moving water in your garden. And in doing that, it attracts a huge variety of birds. So then you have more bird song and more movement that way. Mm-hmm. Kind of bouncing back to sight. When you've got your water feature, if the sun is shining on it, you have beautiful reflections, you know, that come back or bounce back on the trees. Or you can think about things that might reflect down into the water, like ferns or astilbes are beautiful near water features. Mm-hmm. So those are some of my things when I think about sound. Grasses that quake, seed heads that rattle or pop, or for sure that water feature.
0: Yeah. I helped a friend with a garden, and she had has a little enclosed patio, and then wanted a lot of grasses right outside so she could hear the wind going through the grasses. Mm-hmm. And that's really a nice, you know, besides the water feature, that to me, that would be the next best sound.
1: Yes.
0: You know, or it's sometimes later in the season, hearing the rustling of the leaves.
1: Yep.
0: You know, especially when they're starting to fall and you hear that.
1: But it's important to be able to be still and present enough to think to want to hear the rustling of the leaves and the movement of the grass.
0: Yeah.
1: And so that's why sensory garden can be so important to pull us out of this busy world that we live in.
0: Right.
1: Right? To slow down enough to hear grass move.
0: Yeah.
1: Yeah. We got to like do it.
0: I like it. Okay, so the next one is taste. Mm. And I know your daughter, Ava, loves to taste things in the garden, as most of us do.
1: Yes.
0: How do you incorporate that into your garden?
1: Yeah, I think that the way that I incorporate this most is kind of through my model of cottage gardening. I have herbs and edible flowers snuck in everywhere. I'm big on companion planting, and luckily most edible flowers are a good companion because they're edible.
0: Sure.
1: You know, so adding things like your fuchsias, borage, pansies, calendulas, those are all lovely edible plants that you can sneak in to full sun or shade areas. Bringing herbs up and plants up to that hand level, you know, so even when you're walking past something, your hands are going through your rosemary or moving through your lavender, and you're just taking a moment to breathe in the essence of that versus everything being down at your feet. That's not, who wants to bend over? I don't want to bend over. So I put, patio pots are popular.
0: Sure.
1: I have all sorts of herbs jammed into mine alongside things like petunias, you know?
0: Yeah.
1: So things like I've got eucalyptus, lemon verbena, that scented geraniums, lovely things like that. It also helps with mosquito control up on your porch pots.
0: Mm-hmm.
1: So those are some of the things that I like to add that way, really bringing things up to hand level, and adding them in alongside things, making sure it's clear which is edible and which is not, especially if you've got those young gardeners alongside of you.
0: Sure. Mm-hmm. Sure. And also, do you have like a designated spot just for like vegetables, or do you tend to incorporate some of those as well within your planting beds with flowers and things?
1: Last year, I did a really fun pepper porch pot situation. I've got this cement pad area that just gets absolutely baked. So in each of my big pots there, I added a large pepper. Now I have more peppers stored away in my freezer dried than I don't need to grow any peppers this year. But that's a really easy, large, fun, colorful plant to add into your basic pot arrangements.
0: Mm-hmm.
1: But other than that, honestly, I have to keep my vegetables kind of behind some chicken wire fencing. The question perhaps is, how many flowers can you add to your vegetable garden? Because that's where I excel.
0: There you go.
1: So my vegetable garden is always my vegetable garden, and I see how many flowers I can sneak into that.
0: Into that, okay. Mm-hmm. The reverse of putting veggies into your flower beds.
1: Yes.
0: Okay, yeah. That totally makes sense. Another one that I don't think you mentioned was nasturtiums.
1: Oh, that is my all-time favorite. How dare I? How dare I? Okay, so my favorite thing to do with nasturtiums is make a mayonnaise with the nasturtium in the mayonnaise because it's really peppery.
0: Ooh.
1: So then you have your BLT or just your tomato and lettuce, depending on, you know, how you like it, with this really fun peppery. And then you put the flowers on there too for an extra, it's just delicious.
0: Okay.
1: You can pickle the capers and it's a poor man's caper, or you can pickle the seed heads of the nasturtiums.
0: Okay.
1: And they end up like a poor man's caper.
0: Oh.
1: So please put some nasturtiums in your garden. They're a great pollinator.
0: I'm going back to the garden center to get some.
1: Or seeds, because those will pop up in just a couple days.
0: Yeah.
1: They're easy.
0: Okay. So have we covered enough on taste?
1: I think we're good.
0: Okay. So let's talk about touch.
1: Yeah.
0: There are some awesome plants. Many of them, it kind of goes along with smell.
1: Mm-hmm.
0: Like I will touch things that I know have a scent.
1: What's your favorite thing to touch?
0: I love Russian sage.
1: Oh, yeah.
0: I love lamb's ears. Mm-hmm. They don't really have much of a smell, but I love them. You know, they're so soft.
1: It's literally like a lamb's ear.
0: Yes, yes. Boy, I wonder how they got that name. You know, but honestly, sometimes all of the herbs, of course, I love to touch them, mm-hmm. because then you can smell your hand and it smells like that. And it just like is so lovely.
1: Mm-hmm.
0: What else with touch?
1: Well, with the herbs specifically, I've found some really fun variety of plants this year, like a window box basil. It looks like a tiny little bonsai basil.
0: Oh, wow.
1: And it's just, honestly, you can put your whole hand around it and give it a little squish. And mounding oregano does the same thing. And mounding oregano has this beautiful, like, citrusy green color to it. So mm-hmm. I also like to think visuals. I'll put something blue and silvery next to something that's, like, sure. limey green.
0: Yeah.
1: And I love the contrast of those two things. So maybe in one of my herb boxes, I'll have a type of lavender near my mounding oregano. I can touch one, squish the other. They all smell good. Nobody minds.
0: Well, and then speaking of the squishing and touching, mm-hmm. I mentioned before we started today that when I was a kid, I loved to go up and down the giant row of hosta at our house and pop the
1: seed heads,
0: the flower heads before they totally opened up because they're like this little pod before it opens. And as a kid, I would just go and pop them all the time.
1: Growing up, I had a grandmother who had a little poem to go along with Bleeding Hearts. And I wish I would have paid better attention because I can't remember the poem now. But I've passed elements of what I do remember onto my daughter. So she pulls her bleeding heart apart and she says, there's a lady in a bathtub. And now she has ballet slippers. You know, so taking flowers apart can be a sensory experience too.
0: Yeah.
1: Mm-hmm.
0: Absolutely.
1: Aiming for a variety of textures when you're thinking of your garden design. You mentioned lamb's ear is great.
0: Mm-hmm.
1: What's the opposite of lamb's ear? Sea holly. Right? It's super pokey.
0: Yes.
1: Right? And it's very specifically round where lamb's ear is just kind of doing its own thing. Thinking of things like straw flowers, which are really crispy to the touch.
0: Yes, yes.
1: Or sedums and succulents that are really rubbery. You know, mm-hmm. think about, write a little list of the different textures you want to feel and from there find your plants.
0: That's a great idea. Another one for touching that I thought of was Bergenia. Or pig squeak, because it's got a thick, almost succulent leaf.
1: Yep.
0: And if you kind of run your finger over it, it squeaks.
1: Oh, fun. I need to find this plant.
0: So Bergenia, and it's got a beautiful flower in the mm-hmm. spring. And
1: neat.
0: And it's nice foliage. The leaves are fairly large and just a nice plant to add in. So there you go. Okay. Something you didn't know that I did.
1: There it is. Now we're talking about touching things with our hands, but what about our feet? Are you a barefoot gardener?
0: Not really.
1: I'm a barefoot gardener. So I'm thinking about where I might want pavers, versus pea gravel versus some mulched areas or, you know, brick areas, so that as I'm walking through the garden, it's a different sensory experience there. Sometimes the bricks or pavers will be cold and other times warmed by the sun.
0: Oh, yeah.
1: Or you like that movement of the pea gravel, you know, underneath foot or between your toes. So,
0: and then there's a whole line of those kind of steppable plants.
1: Yeah.
0: You know, things
1: creeping
0: thyme, woolly thyme.
1: Yep.
0: Bunch of different things that you can add in. And if you step on them, it isn't going to kill the plant.
1: No.
0: But again, gives you another kind of touch sensation.
1: Yes. Yep.
0: That you can add.
1: Yep.
0: Okay. We need to finish up with smell.
1: Smell. Probably the second most considered element in a sensory garden, right?
0: Sure.
1: And that's also really personal. For me personally, I have a hard time with the smell of lilacs and a lot of roses. And it's not that I don't like them, it's that my body doesn't like the smell of them. So I kind of have an allergic reaction to it, despite them being perfectly lovely.
0: Right.
1: Right.
0: Right.
1: So I tend to almost always have lavenders and rosemaries, any and every variety of those I'm going to have in my garden. Okay. But there's other plants out there that have really fun smells, like the popcorn plant.
0: Oh, yes.
1: Have you seen that one?
0: Yeah, we grew that at Deep Rooted last year.
1: Perfect.
0: Yeah.
1: It's just like buttered popcorn.
0: It. Yes.
1: And another one that I love is heliotrope.
0: Oh, I love heliotrope.
1: I don't know how to explain the smell of that flower, but it is just the deepest indigo blue purple.
0: Yes.
1: With a magic scent that comes from it.
0: Yes. It's such a gorgeous plant with those deep veins in the leaves. And yeah, that color of the flower is just amazing.
1: Yeah. Other scented plants that I really love, lemon verbena. I had a woman that used to walk past my house, and every day she needed her little leaf of lemon verbena. She says, now I can carry on with my day. But chocolate mint is another favorite.
0: Yeah.
1: And pineapple sage.
0: Oh, pineapple sage is lovely.
1: Yeah. And it's great for like muddling in the bottom of your lemonade or something like that.
0: Ooh,
1: you know.
0: Yeah.
1: And the hummingbirds love it when it goes into bloom.
0: Yep.
1: But there's your sights and your sounds. You hear the buzzing of their wings. It's all there.
0: Yep. Yep. Well, so I think we've covered everything. We've talked about sight, sound, taste, touch, and smell. And there are just endless ideas for each of those that we could go on and on forever, we run out of time.
1: Sorry.
0: So we can't do that today. But I think you've given our listeners a lot of great ideas. And I can't wait to come and experience your sensory garden again. And listeners, just to think about, you know, the fact that you can enjoy your garden at any time of day.
1: Yeah.
0: Whether that's morning when you're having your cup of coffee or in the evening relaxing and enjoying a garden. And we didn't even get to talk about moon gardens, but that's another topic that we'll cover another time. But I think we've got some great ideas to get going and try to incorporate some of these things to give your garden a little variety and bring in some new elements to enjoy.
1: I think that sounds wonderful.
0: Well, thanks for coming in today, Hannah.
1: Thanks.
0: I really appreciate it.
1: My pleasure as always, Donna.
0: All right.
1: Take care. Happy gardening.
0: Happy gardening, everyone.

On the bookshelf this month is an article that I found in the latest issue of Fine Gardening magazine. Going along with my interview today with Hannah, there's an article in the magazine called Plants for the Senses by Angie Andrade. In the article, she discusses plants and tips for making your garden more immersive for your senses. She gives detailed descriptions for a number of great plants, including threadleaf giant hyssop, chocolate flower, northern sea oats, and a number of other great plants. You can pick up a copy of the magazine in many locations or try reading magazines with your Libby library app so you can take it with you wherever you go and catch up on past issues of the magazine. In today's tool shed, I want to share an item for keeping birds from crashing into your windows at home. I picked up a package of sticky dots that you put on the outside of your windows after we had some issues with a robin that continued to fly into both our sliding glass door and one of our living room windows. This is an effective deterrent to keep birds from flying into them. The product I got is from Feather Friendly. 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

In today's Garden Journal, let's take a look at some things you can be doing in the coming month. Water newly established plants when we're getting less than 1 inch of rain per week. When you do have to water, get the water to the soil level and not the foliage of the plants as much as possible. This will get the water where it needs to be for roots to soak it up and will reduce leaf spot diseases on your plants. Also, be sure to keep an eye on your containerized plants as their smaller soil volume dries out more easily. If you have drip trays under the plants, be sure to be emptying those after heavy rains so the pots aren't overly saturated. Limit summer pruning activities to deadheading annuals and perennials to encourage more flowers and removing suckers and water sprouts from your trees and bushes. Pull weeds in the garden before they flower and go to seed. Weeds are more easily pulled when small, or cut them along the soil surface with a hoe. If you grow garden mums, you can be pinching them until about mid-July to produce a shorter, fuller plant. Stop pinching by mid-July so the plants can have time to set flower buds for a beautiful fall display. And at this time of year, it's really important to be monitoring in your garden regularly in order to detect insect and disease problems and identify damage from rabbits, squirrels, and deer. It can seem that a problem develops overnight and can destroy a given plant. Mostly this happens because we're not regularly looking at everything. So regular monitoring can help you get ahead of a problem before it's too late. And lastly, I'd like to give a shout out before we finish up today for the upcoming Driftless

health. Well, that's a wrap for today. I'll leave you with this garden quote by Jenny Uglow. We might think we are nurturing our garden, but of course, it's our garden that is really nurturing us. Thanks to Hannah for her return visit to the show, and thank you so much for listening. Please join me again next month for another discussion about gardening and plants. Have a wonderful day. Let's go out and make our world a little more beautiful, one plant at a time.

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3: 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On Saturday, Westby Farmers Market, 110 North Main Street, runs from 8 a.m. until noon. 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Their Facebook page for information. On Sunday, June 28th, 1 to 4 p.m., Fix-It Folks Repair Clinic hosts a clinic at the Advancement Building, Reedstown, while Reedstown Library offers science activities and a performance about space and time. 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

Well, good morning, and welcome to the latest edition of the Morning Blend. We play a little bit of everything on this show. I just looked at my playlist. This show, we've got some jazz, some rock, some pop, some folk, some ska, some country, some blues, and probably a few other things that I can't remember right now. Anyway, my name's Mike, and I'll be with you in the next couple hours. Started the show today with a cover of Django Reinhardt's Minor Blues. That was J.P. Soares and Ann Harris. Ann Harris is a singer, songwriter, actress, and fiddle player from Chicago. And J.P. Soares, guitarist, multi-instrumentalist, kind of taken a roundabout way to Django Reinhardt. He's a musician because he won a raffle in high school, and the prize was a guitar. And part of that, part of the winnings was he got to go see B.B. King in concert, and B.B. King signed his guitar afterwards. And he said that kind of turned him on to music as a career, but he didn't play professionally till after high school, and he went into a thrash metal band called Raped Ape and played there for 8 years. But then a friend introduced him to Django Reinhardt, and he got hooked on that, and then blues, and he's been nominated for some blues awards. A really good guitarist, as you could tell from that. But that was from a 2022 album called Gypsy Blue Review, and that was put together during the pandemic. So he said he didn't have any plans for that. He just sort of all his different influences, so the songs are kind of different from one another. And we'll show you what I mean by that by the next song, which is also from the album called Viper. And I'll follow that up with some Viper-inspired tunes. But here's J.P. Soares and Ann Harris again from Gypsy Blue Review doing Viper.

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We'll be all

Well, I guess accordions aren't just for polkas. That was "Crazy Baby" by Los Fabulocos and Kid Ramos. Those are West Coast artists. For that, we had Seth Abbott from an album of the Abbott Brothers doing a song from an album called "Seth Abbott Sings Greg Brown," and that song was "You Drive Me Crazy." For that, we had NRBQ doing "Crazy Like a Fox." That was Big Al Anderson on the vocals and the blistering guitar on that. That was from an album called Peekaboo, the Best of NRBQ, 1969 to 1989. For those of you who don't know what NRBQ stands for, they were called New Rhythm and Blues Quartet. It's a band that's still occasionally appearing. Let's see, before that we had the Blasters doing "Crazy Baby." Then we had Rick Estrin and the Nightcats doing "She Nuts Up." Aaron McCune doing "If You a Viper." And we started out with J.P. Soares doing, and Ann Harris doing "Viper" from Gypsy Blue Review. You are listening to The Morning Blend on WDRT Viroqua. Up next I got you really couldn't call them late bloomers, but I don't know. This band is called, I'm going to play a couple from this band. They're called the Slackers. They're out of New York. They're a ska band. And they've been in existence since 1991. And in 2022, they released an album. Just a second. I'll look at my list and see what it was called. Don't Let the Sunlight Fool Ya, that went to the top of the Billboard charts, and it was the first one that they'd ever charted. And even though previously the New York Times had called them the voice of New York and their praise for their clean mix of ska, reggae, and soul. So anyway, after thousands of concerts and 15 albums, Billboard classified them as a new artist. And I don't know if that's almost an insult, but anyway, these are a couple songs that are probably off that new album. I say probably because the ones I'm playing here are off a single that I think preceded the album. So we're going to play "What Are We Going to Do Now?" and "Pick and Choose," and then we'll, since we haven't played some ska for a while, play a little more ska after that.

6 days to go, and Carry Go Bring Come. By both songs were by the Melbourne Ska Orchestra. Before that we had a band called Gaza's Rocking Blues, and the album was Ska Stars of the 90s, doing a song called Mad About You. And then we had two from contemporary ska band, the Slackers, What We Gonna Do Now and Pick and Choose. Well, since the solstice was yesterday, I think I'm gonna, or I should, play some a few summer-related songs. This next song, I had a friend who spent some extended time in Europe, and he said he once told me when he flew back into New York and landed in New York, first song when he heard this song in a bar, he just felt like, I'm home. So anyway, this is, well, you probably recognize the song, but it's a little summer set.

All right, that was the end of our little set of summer music. We finished up there with Little Big Town doing Pontoon. I don't even want to think about how much gas how much you have to pay for gas for a pontoon, you know, excursion these days. Before that, the Wailing Jennies did Summertime. I see they're going to be playing at the Fine Arts Center in at Viterbo in La Crosse next April. Let's see, before them, the Mavericks did Summertime, When I'm With You. Then we had Eleni Mandel doing Magic Summertime from her I Can See the Future release. And we began that set with Billy Idol, Hot in the City. You are listening to The Morning Blend. And next I got a couple of sisters, Sabine and Layla McCullough, both released albums on their own. Their parents are from Haiti. They grew up in Queens, but they both moved to New Orleans, where they have a loyal following. They don't play together. They're a little bit different kind of music. Sabine is more, I guess you'd call folk. And Layla's kind of a multi-instrumentalist. She plays cello and, I don't know, a couple other instruments. Anyway, I'm going to play Baby Please Don't Go by Sabine and The Capitalist Blues by Layla. And here we go with Sabine McCullough and Baby Please Don't Go. Oh, I was going to mention that she's kind of known for using her music to tell stories. This song's no different.

friends you can buy with small change. They say it's a root of all evil.

Right, we finished up there with blues rock guitarist Lori Morvan doing Money Talks. If I remember right, she's from Arizona, but I know she plays all over the West Coast. Before her, we had another version of another song called Money Talks. That was J.J. Cale from J.J. Cale Live. Then we had Buddy Guy and James Taylor teaming up on a song called Follow the Money. Then we had Barbara Dane, I Don't Want Your Millions, Mister. That was from an album called I Hate the Capitalist System. And then we started out with two by the McCullough sisters. Layla McCullough did The Capitalist Blues, and Sabine did Baby Please Don't Go. Hope you enjoyed the show so far. We're going to fit in as many as we can in the next few minutes. Next up, I got the Cashbox Kings out of Chicago. I know at least some of them will be here for Live in Viroqua on July 18th. Oscar Wilson, the lead singer, and Joel Patterson. Although Joel Patterson is playing with his own trio, but I'm not sure how many of those guys are members of the Cashbox Kings, but it should be a good show regardless. Anyway, this is a song called Sugar Pea.

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In hopes he'll hear it and record it too. And when you hear my words from the voice of Johnny Cash, only then will you know my love is true.

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Every word is gospel, every song the real thing. Now I know you don't believe me, my darling wife, but you will when Johnny starts to sing.

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So I've written you this song, and I've sent it to the man in black, so you'll finally believe it's you I love and not divorce me.

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Before that, we had Ricky Lee Jones doing Easy Money, and the Cashbox Kings did Sugar Pea. Got time to fit in one more song. I'll see you back here in a couple of weeks. Hope you enjoyed the show. So let's take you out with a little Ben Levin.

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Their Facebook page for information. On Sunday, June 28th, 1 to 4 p.m., Fix-It Folks Repair Clinic hosts a clinic at the Advancement Building, Reedstown, while Reedstown Library offers science activities and a performance about space and time. 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

Well, that was a long first set. I hope you enjoyed it. And I'll start from the beginning, which was the first song from the beginning. Emerson, Lake and Palmer, their trilogy release. After that, we heard, yesterday is Father's Day, so bear with me here. After that, we heard Father and Son from Cat Stevens, also known as Yusef. And then Father and Daughter by Paul Simon. I forgot George Michael, too, after Emerson, Lake and Palmer. That was Father Figure. Okay, big first set. That's all I got to say about that. I hope all the fathers had a good Father's Day. And got some more music. Not so much in that realm, but hopefully fathers and mothers and children will enjoy this. Thanks for listening. WDRT and the PMS Show. Talk to you soon.

That, of course, was Neil Young. Oldie but goodie, Comes of Time. And that was off of Greatest Hits. Before him, we heard Robert Palmer doing Addicted to Love from Riptide. Old song. Fun to play, fun to listen to for me. And also this song beforehand, an Elvis tune, Suspicious Minds. Hard for me to say. I must be lisping. But that was by the Fine Young Cannibals from the self-titled first release. Before that, Alison Moynet, Love Resurrection. All old stuff here. I hope you're okay with that. It's kind of fun to reminisce. And I think that's all I have to say now. Let's start my next set. We have Justin Townes Earl ready to go. So keep listening to PMS on WDRT.

That's that, people. That was a good one. Old, as everything else I played. Wet Willie, Keep on Smiling, from that same named release. For that, Karina, a favorite of mine from Mr. Boss Keggs. Bruce and Nancy, you're welcome. I know you're a big fan. And for Jane Schmidt, I played Rodriguez from Inner City Blues, Searching for Sugar Man. And for me, I played Robbie Robertson, Broken Arrow, from his self-named release. Started that off with a song for Becky and Stu. Oh, here it is. Justin Towns Earl, Harlem River Blues. That's for Becky and Stu. Okay. If you ever want a song that means something to you, I might play it if you let me know. And it's almost, gosh, if I talk a little more, no, it's pretty much 2 o'clock. We'll just say that. And you're listening to WDRT in Viroqua. And I'm live here today, sitting in the hot seat that all these volunteer DJs sit in. And we get to play wonderful music and hope that you're out there listening. But even if you're not, we're having fun. Okay, starting this next set out with Bruce Colburn.

Well, I plan to keep it up, playing till 3. That was the Police, of course, Walking on the Moon. I didn't realize it, but it could be a tribute to the current space mission of the lunar flyby, easy for me to say. Yeah, I'll say that. And then Melissa Etheridge, I'm the Only One from Yes, I Am. Amy Winehouse was before that. You Know I'm No Good from Back to Black. Started off with Bruce Coburn, Wonder Where the Lions Are from Anything, Anytime, Anywhere. All right, fun on the radio. We've got Mavericks, Gil Kisun, Katie Lang, Patti Griffith coming up in the next set. Let's do it.

That last song was Patty Griffin. Griffin, if I pronounce that right. Yes. And we had the great pleasure of seeing her in concert in Tucson at this beautiful venue that used to be a monastery. I'm serious. It's gorgeous. And it's a great venue for live music. And that was her song, Long Ride Home, from the release 1,000 Kisses. That's a tearjerker for sure, if you listen to the lyrics. But she just rocked. I was surprised that she's that accomplished with a band to be hard rock. And it was wonderful. I wish we were closer up to see better, but it was okay. And before we listened to Patty, we listened to Katie Lang, her famous first hit, I think, Constant Craving. It was a remaster of that. I don't know when that first came out, but all right. Eliza Gilkinson did Is It Like Today from Paradise Hotel. I think that's the first CD that came out for her. And that song is a song by another person, Carl Wallinger from World Party, who is deceased, sadly. But I really like that song, Is It Like Today. It's very melancholy, and that's kind of my thing. Okay, we got Patty, we got Katie Lang, Eliza Gilkinson. Oh, we started off with the Mavericks featuring Flaco Jimenez. Sorry. And All You Ever Do Is Bring Me Down from their Music for All Occasions. And they lost their wonderful lead singer due to cancer, but they're still performing with guest vocalists, is what I read. So I hope I can catch them again. I miss Raul Julia, what a goofy thing to say, Raul. Anyway, not coming to me, but yeah, he was an amazing singer. It's too bad. All right, gotta hurry. Got a lot of songs, not a lot of time. Let's go with some Lucinda.

Steely Dan did Chain Lightning from Blues and Chill. Linda Perry performed Fill Me Up from In Flight. We started that off with Lucinda Williams, Can't Let Go, Car Wheels on a Gravel Road release. And last set, we listened to the Mavericks and

And they're still touring, getting other people to fill in for him. I'll see you next week. I'm blabbing on here. Stay tuned and listen to, let's see, we got Double Diamond coming up. So we'll talk to you again soon. See you next Monday. Thanks for listening to WDRT. Bye.

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1: 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This is the Double Diamond. My name is Charles Angel, here with you for a short while on this lovely, wonderful Monday afternoon. Got a pretty sweet show lined up. We're going to start off with Beth Orton, and we'll move into Hope Sandoval in the Warm Inventions. We've got MP, we've got Japanese Heart Software, stuff like that. So it should be a good show. Nice variety for you all. So let's jump in here with Beth Orton doing a track, Stolen Car, from her Central Reservation release. Here we go.

0: All right. That was a band, Japanese Heart Software, doing a track, All That You Want, from their single, which was a single called All That You Want, featuring Animal Ghosts. And when did that come out? Looks like that came out in 2023. Before that, we had a band, a musician called Brodka, working with a band, Scotty Brains, doing a tune called Wrong Party, and a pretty sweet tune. Just came across that this week. Apparently Brodka is a Polish pop star who like won one of those American Idol type shows, but actually has a really good voice and does a great job in this song. It's just a super sweet rocking tune. Very nice. But what do we have before that? Yeah, we had MP doing a track, I Don't Know You, which is just an awesome tune from their 2023 release, I Got Heaven. BB Club before that doing a track, Le Faux, from their Faux de Garde release 2024. Abby Sage doing just a sweet track called Milk from her 2024 release, The Rot. And well worth looking into. Not much information about her. What does she say? Anemic and in charge is her self-description. So whatever you want to make of that. Before that, Hope Sandoval and the Warm Inventions from their 2016 release, Until the Hunter, the name of that track, Isn't It True? And Jialai before that, Backseat Driver, the name of the track from their 2021 EP, As Sweet As I Was. Coming before that, Jay Soam doing just a killer tune from her 2016 release, Turn Into. And starting off with Beth Orton from her 1999 release, Stolen Car, or 1999 release, Central Reservation, the name of the track, Stolen Car. All right, you are listening to The Double Diamond. My name is Charles Angel. What do we got coming up for you all here? Okay, looks like we've got Crumb and another band that is new to me, not new, but new to me, Big Pig, and doing just a super sweet tune called Feel Right. Following that, we're going to have St. Vincent, Glum, Tame Impala, and Deer Hunter. So let's jump in here with Crumb doing a track, Amana, from their release, The Bug. Here we go.
1: ¶¶

At this time, friends and neighbors, it's appropriate to say you are listening to WDRT Viroqua 91.9 FM on your radio dial. This is the Double Diamond. My name is Charles Angel. You just heard Deer Hunter from their 2015 Fading Frontier release. The name of that track was Snakeskin, and a really sweet one from them, one of my favorites. Before that, Tame Impala from his 2009, I think this was his first single, not 100% sure on that. And the name of the single had two tracks, actually, Sundown Syndrome and Remember Me. We played Sundown Syndrome. Before that, a band, Glum, doing a track, Glue, from her 2024 release, The Garden Dream. Coming before that, St. Vincent, doing just a super sweet track called Big Time Nothing from her 2024 release, All Born Screaming. Big Pig coming before that, doing the track Feels Right, and a very cool tune, by the way, I would add, Feels Right, from the Feels Right single 2024, and starting us off, Crumb from their 2024 release, A Mama, the name of the track we played. I think I've got an error here. Let me just double check. All right. So it's from the 2024 release, The Bug. And the name of the track I played was A Mama. All right. That's it. So already introduced the show and did the station ID, so we can skip all that right now. What we're going to play coming up next, we've got Peter Murphy doing a classic track of his, Cuts You Up. Probably his biggest hit, has to be his biggest hit, from way back in like 1990. We're going to follow that up with Wild Nothing. We'll do a Johnny Marr track, Yin Yin.

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1: We are reaching a point in which the current of Shakti is going to flow very strongly in a very unified electrical way that is going to bring about very powerful changes very rapidly. Aquarius is not a water sign. It is also a sign of the floods that are going to

All right. That's a band called Mama, M-O-M-M-A, doing a super cool tune, Bang Bang, from their 2023 single of the same title. And before that, a band which I introduced as Future Europa. It's Future Utopia, featuring Kay Tempest. And these guys are out of the UK and doing a pretty sweet tune called We Still Are, from their 2023 release of the same name. Before that, Yin Yin, from their 2022 release, The Age of Aquarius, doing the title track from that release. Wild Nothing before that. Paradise, the name of the track from his, Jack Tatum, right? Is that the guy? I think so. From his 2012 release, Nocturne. Johnny Marr coming before that. Johnny Marr of the Smiths, of course. From way back in the day, doing a track, Newtown Velocity, from his 2013 release, The Messenger, and Peter Murphy starting us off with Cuts You Up from his 1989 release, Deep. All right, you're listening to The Double Diamond. My name is Charles Angel. We're going to jump back in. Speaking of the Smiths, we're going to jump in here with Morrissey and doing a famous track, his Suede Head. We'll follow that up with No Vacation, Soft Palms. Who are these guys? Yeah, Babe Rainbow. And a few, couple of other. We'll see how far we get. Not sure, we might run out of time, but we'll see what happens. Here we go. Morrissey, Suede Head.

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All right. Crystal Murray right there doing just a super sweet track, Too Much to Taste, from her 2021 single of the same name. Before that, Dagger, D-A-G-R is the name of the band. Fade On Back is the name of the track from their 2022 release, Fade On Back. Before that, Babe Rainbow from their 2023 EP, Fresh as a Head of Lettuce, the name of the track. Loading Quicksilver with Pitchfork Soft Palms. Before that, Pretty Dancer, the name of the tune from their 2024 release, Soft Palms. No Vacation coming before that. Sad Valentine, the name of the track from their 2023 release, single rather, Summer Break Mixtape. And starting us off, Morrissey doing a track from 1988, way back, Viva Hate is the name of the release, the name of the track, Suedehead. All right, guys, this has been the Double Diamond. Thanks for joining me. We'll see you all soon. Take care.

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4: A friend sent an experiment, a link to an experiment in the mail, and I've been studying this experiment. I want your help. Let me just review it. These researchers made a Petri dish, 2 feet by 4 feet, big Petri dish, and they put food. It's spelled A-G-A-R. How do you pronounce that? Agar? Agar? I heard two different pronunciations. We have some conflict here. We have agar. Oh, and what is it exactly? What is it? Seaweed gelatin. Seaweed gelatin. Wow. So they on their football field-shaped Petri dish, they smeared this food, and they did it in such a way that this bacteria they had over here in this ball jar, they knew this bacteria would want to eat that food. And so, but before they put the bacteria into the game, they put four walls across the 20-yard line, the 50-yard line, the, you know, all the way across, four. And the first one was just a little bit poisonous. And it was poisonous in such a way, like when you take a pill for a certain kind of cold or something, it was designed to kill those bacteria. Okay. Now, the second wall was 10 times more powerful than that, with that same toxicity, that designer toxicity, medicine. And the third wall was 100 times more toxic. Are you with me? And the fourth wall makes me think of that big ice wall in Game of Thrones. It's just 1,000 times more poisonous for that bacteria. And then they put the bacteria in there, and they made a movie out of what would happen. And the bacteria got through the first wall pretty easily, and they were, as they were running for that touchdown, they got to the second wall.

going on. Some of the kids are different, okay? My parents always called me a mutation. And so they, cheap joke, I couldn't help it. The after a while, they did get through, but it was difficult and they had a high mortality rate, but they brought in the mutants and the mutants led the way. They were the heroes because they were not designed for death by that toxin. Are you following me? And we go all the way to the wall in Game of Thrones. It is just dripping with poison, 1,000 times, just thick poison. Just, you can't get through it. The wildlings will never get through. Well, the bacteria really bounced off that, had major injuries and deaths. And they kind of gathered and they tried it again and they couldn't do it. And they tried all the things that they did with the other three walls and it didn't work. And then they started, the researchers noted, a very interesting process of swapping DNA. What do you think, singers? Are you impressed by that? I don't want you to do it. They started becoming each other. They started giving each other chromosomal information. They started giving up their identities. They started giving up who they were. I don't know if they remembered who they were, but they started giving away what made them individuals. And they did that, and they did that, and they did that, and they made, researchers felt, they were making new species of these tiny animals that we can't see. They were really changing so much. And then they tried again, and they tried again. And they kept making love, kept making more bacteria, and they kept changing and swapping and swapping and swapping. It was an orgiastic free-for-all, people. You had to be there. Incredible. Science was never so interesting. And then they got to this point where a little hole went through the wall, and all of a sudden, it started spraying. All that bacterial fluid, all those mixed up identities started spraying through, and they got the mutants in there. They got armies of mutants marching at that hole, and they got through, people. They got through. Earthalluiah, they got through. I think we've come to the point in our history where it would be a good moment to accept that the earth is a living thing. I think it would be a good moment in the history of our culture to accept that the earth has intelligence. A little bit more difficult for you to take. Because in that story, I was giving bacteria intelligence, and you loved that. You went along with it. But now I'm saying that Earth is intelligent, and you're hesitating. Well, now listen to me. Can I talk about it now, Josh? Can I preach? Josh, may I preach? May I preach now? We have these living bodies. And these living bodies are living inside a larger living body, and that larger living body is the earth. And there are living bodies inside of us that we can't name. We have names, we stab into the dark, into the mysteries. It's as mysterious in our bodies as a starry night sky. Protozoa, give me some, bacteria. We throw the names out there, but in fact, recent studies indicate, you know that phrase? Recent studies indicate that we, each of us have, the average human body has, within it, 100 trillion tiny, unseeable animals. It's a microbiome. Now, we all know we have a gut biome that's famous, and we kind of go along with that, the gut biome. It's swampy, and there's lots of interesting little critters there coming out of this ooze, and that's healthy for us, and get some fiber down there. And we have that orientation to the gut biome, but I'm talking about the eyelashes. I'm talking about the fingernails. I'm talking about our thoughts. I'm talking about...

don't know where it stops. We don't know where it stops. Let me tell you something. Here we have a wonderful congregation. And most of this congregation is microbes. Less than 50% of your body weight is what you identify as. Here, my name's Joe Elliott, okay? And I've got a face, I've got a body, I've got shoulders, I've got hips, I've got certain ways of gesturing. People identify, I'm a poet in town, and they know me. And all that presentational stuff, all the way down to blood and bone, lungs, brain, everything that you would call Joe Elliott. That's less than 50% of his body weight. He's carrying around all day long 100 trillion tiny beings that we don't really know anything about. So we're in this sixth extinction now. We've been since March of 2023. We've had radically a hotter planet. The global heat wave is much hotter. It just went up there, broke all the climate modeling. You know, the scientists couldn't use traditional climate change equations anymore to predict anything at all. They were starting to, like, just, they couldn't explain it. They started getting snippy in public. The scientists arguing, they can't figure it out. And we're in that now, and it's gonna, there are more steps to go, but we're in the sixth extinction, I think. We're in the sixth extinction. But our own bodies are as mysterious as the starry night sky. We really don't know what's going on. I'm not gonna go in the RFK direction. I'll go in the direction of Earth cultures. Deborah Whiteplume, the Oglala Sioux prophet, she said, back in the 70s, she said, the earth will have a time of tumult, of radical change, fire and flood. And the earth will reach out to human beings to join her and help her in the struggle. And some of us will immediately say yes and start working with her. And many of us will hesitate and we will no longer be here. We will vanish. That's what I believe. Deborah Whiteplume is gone now, but she left us with this opportunity to move fast to find out what the earth is instructing us to do. Now, I don't think it's going to come from any institution that claims it represents the earth. I think it's going to come from our own personal experience with going outside, with going into the trees, with going into the trees, hugging the trees, forget it, kiss the trees. Let's have some dendrophilia here today. Go outside, talk to the trees, invite them into your dreams. We're walking ecosystems, people. And once I only get it, I only understand that and really truly believe it. It's easier for me to preach it than it is to live it. But we're this massive, we're the ultimate non-binary identity right here. We are the ultimate they-them, baby. We are one big us-we. One big us-we. One big us-we. One big us-we. One.

Earthaluia. Earthaluia.

Hello, welcome to News from the Natural World. I'm Savitri D. A huge American flag flew into transmission lines during a storm and knocked out power to thousands of customers. The flag, which measures more than 3,000 square feet, first flew into an electrical transmission tower during a storm in Stamford, Connecticut. It was not clear how the flag got loose. However, the National Weather Service had issued severe thunderstorm warnings for the area. Arizona officials have indefinitely closed a popular lake to visitors after its entire population of fish died. The Recreation and Wildlife Department that maintains San Carlos Lake said that drought conditions, as well as water released from a dam, resulted in a major fish kill, affecting approximately 100% of the fish population. According to the statement, decomposing fish pose health hazards to people who try to fish or swim in the human-made reservoir. Officials therefore said they would not allow fishing, harvesting, or possessing fish, or any associated activities at San Carlos Lake until further notice. Formed by the Coolidge Dam along the Gila River, the lake is within the San Carlos Apache tribal lands, about 125 miles from Phoenix. Authorities evacuated hundreds of people from their seaside homes in New Zealand's capital, Wellington, as record-smashing 36-foot waves lashed the coast. Wellington Mayor Andrew Little declared a state of emergency on the eve of the swells for seaside residents. "You must stay away from the southern coastline," he said, warning that emergency workers would not come to help anyone who stayed behind. Data released last week by the global energy think tank Ember, along with a report by the Solar Energy Industries Association, show the continued growth of solar and decline of coal in the U.S., despite discouraging federal policy. In May, for the first time, solar supplied more of the nation's electricity than coal, 12.8%. Coal supplied just 12.2%, its fourth lowest monthly share ever. Solar also became the third largest source of electricity in the U.S. in May, behind natural gas and nuclear. Coal generation hit an all-time monthly low in April and rebounded only modestly in May, allowing increasing solar generation to overtake coal. Globally, electricity generation from renewables is growing rapidly. Renewables will become the largest global energy source, used for almost 45% of electricity generation by 2030, according to the International Energy Agency. The trial of a 29-year-old man charged with sparking a wildfire that went on to become the deadly Palisades Inferno, the most destructive blaze in Los Angeles history, is underway, as Angelenos seek answers more than a year after the deadly fire. Jonathan Rindernecht, an occasional Uber driver, is accused of starting a small blaze on New Year's Day 2025. Although the LA Fire Department extinguished the fire on the 2nd of January, it reignited 5 days later due to high winds and tinderbox conditions after burning undetected deep in the dry hillsides. This type of fire is known as a holdover or zombie fire, and the trial is expected to hinge on whether a jury finds Rindernecht responsible for knowing that the small wildfire he allegedly lit could tear through roughly 23,000 acres, incinerating thousands of buildings and killing 12 people. Federal prosecutors are expected to argue that Rindernecht was upset over a failed relationship and his lack of plans for New Year's Eve when he allegedly lit the zombie fire. The world has just experienced the second hottest May since records began, as climate change and the developing El Niño weather pattern conspired to push up average land and sea temperatures. The hottest May on record was in 2024, in records going back to 1940. The average global temperature last month was 1.42 degrees Celsius above the average in 19th century pre-industrial times. Climate models are forecasting a very strong and possibly record-breaking El Niño in 2026. El Niño naturally occurs every 2 to 7 years when weakening trade winds result in warmer waters in the eastern Pacific. The result tends to be higher global temperatures and disrupted rainfall, meaning drought in some regions and heavy rains in others. Mark Alessi of the Union of Concerned Scientists said the combination of fossil fuel caused climate change and this potential super El Niño event could easily push global temperatures to record levels.
The U.S. confirmed additional cases of New World screwworm, raising the total number of cases to 12 since the first domestic screwworm infestation in six decades was found in a Texas calf 2 weeks ago. New World screwworm is a serious pest that can infest any warm-blooded animal, including livestock, pets, wildlife, and in rare cases, humans. The larvae burrow into the living tissue of animals, causing severe wounds, animal suffering, and significant economic losses. Texas ranchers have been bracing for screwworm to cross into the U.S. for the past year as the pest advanced north in Mexico. Experts have predicted that a widespread outbreak could devastate wildlife and cost the state $1.8 billion in economic damage. In Indonesia, extreme rainfall and landslides fueled by the climate crisis have killed 7% of the remaining population of the world's rarest great ape, the Tapanuli orangutan. New research suggests 58 out of the remaining 800 critically endangered Tapanuli orangutans were killed after more than 39 inches of rain fell over 4 days in North Sumatra province in November 2025. This equates to 11% of the local population and 7% of the entire species. The oldest, deepest, and most extensive whale graveyard, a whale necropolis, has been found in the southeastern Indian Ocean, with hundreds of fossils dating back more than 5 million years. Whale falls, the term for dead whales that sink to the ocean floor, are not uncommon, but most have been found at depths of less than 4 kilometers. By contrast, the newly discovered necropolis reaches depths of more than 7 kilometers and extends hundreds of miles across the seafloor. What's more, researchers found decaying carcasses teeming with life, some of it undescribed. A team of researchers used a submersible to explore an area of trenches and ridges in the southeastern Indian Ocean known as the Diamantina Fracture Zone. This formed between 60 and 50 million years ago as the Australian and Antarctic continents drew apart. Scientists discovered whale fossils at depths of up to 7,000 meters near the deepest point of the Diamantina Fracture Zone and subsequently carried out 32 dives to the seafloor, finding 485 whale fossil sites, as well as 5 modern natural whale falls in an advanced stage of decomposition. The decaying whale carcasses were home to a diverse array of life, including crustaceans, mollusks, bone-eating worms, and brittle stars, among many others. Some of them may be new to science. Finding a whale necropolis where there are nearly 800 skeletons per square kilometer is a surprise, and the mix of whale types is a puzzle. Some are shallow diving filter-feeding species such as minke whales, and some are hunters, deep diving hunters. Such a necropolis probably results from being on a migration route for filter feeding species, while also a good place for the hunter species, the beaked whales, to dive for squid, but perhaps pushing them perilously close to their limits as they dive deep into the crack in the ocean floor. And now, the sounds of extinction, Sumatran elephants. The Sumatran elephant is one of 3 recognized subspecies of Asian elephant and native to the Indonesian island of Sumatra. It is critically endangered. The population has declined by at least 80% in the past 3 generations. They are preeminently threatened by habitat loss, degradation, and fragmentation. Over 2/3 of Sumatra's natural lowland forest has been razed in the past 25 years, and nearly 70% of the Sumatran elephant's habitat has been destroyed in just 1 generation. Elephants often come into contact with human settlements. They raid crops, trample homes, and sometimes even hurt or kill people. Those affected sometimes retaliate and poison or shoot elephants. Between 2012 and 2015, 36 elephants were found dead in Aceh province due to electrocution, poisoning, and traps. Most dead elephants were found near palm oil plantations, some of them illegal. The elephants often attempt to destroy the plantation, sometimes successfully, as they impede the elephant's foraging. Since 2018, at least 7 elephants have died under mysterious circumstances in close proximity to legal and illegal palm oil plantations. Elephants distribute seeds and contribute greatly to the health of their habitat. Their decline has a cascading negative impact on many other forms.

0: Oh, hello, Reverend Billy again. You know, the environmental movement is in a state of collapse. The Paris Climate Agreement, the COP26, COP27, COP28, the collapse of the COP conferences, and now the Environmental Protection Agency, the zeroing out of just the basic clean air, clean water, endangered species, the scientific findings that were the structure of this important agency. They're attacking all of those founding laws. But you know, Savitri and I are ailing together right now in parallel. We've both been suffering from physical setbacks. About the last week or 10 days, we've had parallel pain. And we've had some really interesting conversations. You know how being ill really can slow you down into the wisdom that was always waiting for you to slow down. We've done that. And it occurs to us that we also have to start over. We have to start with a blank slate. We had a success just lately with the 24-hour sermon at the door of JPMorgan Chase's world headquarters. That was special. And that kind of radiated around the world. And I think it helped our friends who are activists in different capacities. Hopefully it'll help the people that are backing out of corporate environmentalism, who are coming towards the earth more. Come here and do something outlandish at the doorway to the polluter. Be here with your favorite ecosystem. We're starting over too now. We're gonna have to have new, maybe ancient, but startlingly powerful activist efforts. So watch out. It's coming. It's coming up. It's coming up. We can feel the earth rising up within us. Somebody give me an earth-alleluia. Amen.
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3: Welcome, friends, to another edition of Economic Update, a weekly program devoted to the economic dimensions of our lives and those of our children. I'm your host, Richard Wolff. Today's program is on a single topic. I call it The Lessons from China's Development, from the depths of poverty to global superpower economy. It's about China. And I'm going to begin with a little fact that is not well known, although it should be, because in a way it summarizes what I'm going to go through in some detail with you so we all understand better the single most profound challenge to the American empire that now exists, and that is the People's Republic of China. So here's a little fact about today. All of you know, I'm sure, about the famous German luxury automobile company known as Mercedes-Benz. Around the world, its cars are signs of luxury and prestige and wealth. Over the years, it has been a crucial player in the German economy as it carried the European economy until recently. Over the years, it became an important automobile here in the United States. Back in 1997, the Mercedes-Benz company decided to build a factory here in the United States. And it did so in the state of Alabama, spending $7 billion, an enormous amount of money, even more enormous then than that number would be now. Then in 2006, it built a second manufacturing facility, this one in South Carolina. Okay, so it is a global company based in Germany and big in terms of its footprint here in the United States. Who is the largest shareholder of the Mercedes-Benz company? Answer, the BAIC Corporation, a state-owned and operated company in the People's Republic of China. Together with a second company, Geely, also a Chinese company, Chinese ownership is by far the largest owner of Mercedes-Benz, and together these two have about 20% of the stocks, the ownership. Why is this important? It's important because it's a measure of how far the Chinese economy has come. Far beyond the kinds of statistics you hear, let me ask you to think about what I just told you. Recently, legislation was introduced in the Congress, and that was to deny access to the American economy of any automobile company that has, quote-unquote, significant Chinese ownership. This is the effort of the United States to protect its industries because they cannot compete with the Chinese. That's the truth. 15 years ago, a competition among automobile companies began. Everyone could see that the future is electric cars and trucks. Every car company knew that the days of the gas combustion engine were over, or numbered at least. The competition began, GM, Ford, Toyota, you name it. Now the competition is over. There's a clear winner, and there are big losers. Who's the winner? Who has figured out how to produce the highest quality, lowest price electric cars and trucks? Answer, Chinese automobile companies. In particular, the BYD company. Three initials, all standing for English words. Build your dream, that's what it means. The BYD Corporation. There's a tariff against them in this country. It was, during Mr. Trump's first presidency, about 27%. Mr. Biden raised it to 100%. And you know again what that means. If the car costs $30,000 shipped from China, so you want to buy it, you pay $30,000, go to China, car comes to the docks here in California or New York. But if you want to pick the car up because you paid the $30,000 to get it, you've got to give Uncle Sam 100%, another $30,000 to get that car into your own hands. It would cost you $60,000. You don't do that. It's too expensive. You go and get a less good electric car and vehicle because you can get it for $45,000 or $50,000 made by somebody else. Not as good, but you're saving money. Meanwhile, around the world, all the competitors of the United States are able to get BYD without a 100% tariff, maybe for $30,000, maybe a small tariff. Canada just lowered the tariff. They had it at 100% like the United States, But because Canada isn't playing games with the United States anymore, it lowered the tariff from 100% to 6%. That's called quite a lowering. BYD cars are arriving in Canada as I speak. Protection is what you do when you can't compete. When you can't figure out how to beat them, you exclude them. That's not an advance for the United States. Everyone in the world is using electric cars and trucks from China, and they're going to outcompete this country because those trucks they buy, those cars they buy, are better quality than what American manufacturers and American companies can get at a lower price than American companies have to pay. You know what that translates into? Losing in the market, which is what we are doing. And we're doing it because we're losing slowly with a tariff, because we're terribly afraid of losing quickly if we don't have a tariff. You know what that's a sign of? A declining system, a declining economy. That's why I'm talking to you about China. Let's begin. China, in the words of its current leader, is emerging from 100 years of humiliation. What do they mean? Basically, they mean the 100 years from 1850 to 1950. In those 100 years, China was increasingly encroached upon by European colonial efforts. It was in that period of time that enclaves were snatched by European countries. Parts of China were taken by them. They built houses there. They built companies there. It was in China. They didn't take over all of China the way, for example, they did for India, but they were encroaching. China lost a war, the so-called Boxer Rebellion. China became overrun with poverty, with an opium crisis, the likes of which no other world country has ever seen. Poverty on a scale that, in order to understand, you'd have to go get the American missionary Pearl Buck's remarkable book, The Good Earth, in which you will learn about the depths of Chinese poverty that you really can hardly imagine. Feudalism, the old Chinese system, faded over those 100 years. Capitalism got going. But apparently the most interesting thing was that the capitalism was crude and weak and had to develop in an environment where things didn't go quickly or well. So powerful, for example, were Britain in dominating this Chinese country. They didn't take them over like India, but, for example, they imposed a lease, a 99-year lease on the immensely important city of Hong Kong, which Britain took over for the entirety of the 20th century. The 99 years of that century only became part of China again when that lease expired at the end of the 20th century. China was determined. But the interesting thing was, in order to break out of its poverty, of its 100 years of humiliating subordination, it needed a mass movement of the majority of people, peasants, farmers, but of a growing and powerful new class, the working class in the weak early capitalism of a few cities like Shanghai. And it got that, but it got it in a remarkable and unusual way. The Communist Party of China, a handful of intellectuals at first, understood under the leadership of Mao that it had to bring together a new working class in the urban areas, small, with a vast sea of peasants. Communist parties hadn't done that kind of organizing. They had focused more on industry and urban than on agriculture and rural. And so the Chinese Communist Party broke away and organized the two. It had at one time to help overthrow the old feudal leftover of China and to fight with the new capitalists. They worked together, the capitalists, the communists, and the peasants and the workers they organized, against the Japanese, who invaded China in 1931 and stayed until 1945. And then they broke apart, had a civil war, and in 1950, the Communist Party won and took over China. We've come to the end of the first half. In the second half, we're going to go through what China did and how to get to the point that it is now the great contesting superpower. Welcome back, friends, to the second half of today's Economic Update, a show called Lessons from Chinese Development. I want to pick up the story 1949 and 50. The Communist Party, mobilizing both urban workers and rural peasants, fights against the new capitalist government of China and defeats that government and takes over. Between 1950 and 1970s, China is devoted to rebuilding from the devastation of the many years of war with Japan since 1931. Already poor country, very large country, devastated by a war with Japan. It tries to rebuild from the war. That's the number one task of the Communist Party. During this period, a generation, 20-some years, no recognition from the United States, refused to recognize the country. No exchange of ambassadors, no understanding, hostility of all kinds. One of the most dramatic, the Korean War. Yes, it was fought in Korea, but the big adversaries, U.S. and China, it was an attack on China and experienced that way by them. There was the alliance with the little island off the coast of China, to which the capitalist government retreated when it lost the civil war with the communists. The name of the island? Taiwan. And it has been a place the United States has supported, controlled by the Chinese from the mainland who had been defeated in the civil war. China's only friend in these 20 years, Russia. And not for most of those years either, because there was a fundamental clash between the Soviet Union at that time and its protege, its fellow Communist Party government in China. And here was the issue. China had its own idea of how to develop. It was going to be the great development story, out of abject poverty into modern industrial power. It was what every third world, as we used to call it, country wanted. Asia, Africa, Latin America. Out of the poverty, often the poverty of centuries, into the modern world, identified with what? North America, Western Europe, and Japan. And so, in China, they decided to use a Communist Party system, what the Communist Party could control and regulate, to make the effort to escape poverty. Meanwhile, what happened in the rest of the world? Something very, very different. Most of the rest of the world had no Communist Party that fought a civil war and won and shaped development. Korea, a little bit. Vietnam, a little bit. But the great example, China. What happened in Asia, Africa, and America? Well, specialists and investors from North America, Western Europe, and Japan ran in there after World War II, replaced the old colonial system with a new one, dominated by the United States, in which each country had a small elite that ran the country and hooked it into the world capitalist economy, producing great wealth in North America, Western Europe, and Japan, keeping them very much secondary in that third world as they are to this day. But a few people sitting at the top of each of them quite rich. Not China. Starting in the 1970s, China took off in a different direction. I want to focus on that because it explains its extraordinary success. Here's what the Chinese Communist Party did. It said, we are not going to reproduce what Russia, Soviet Russia, did. Remember, most of this time is before Soviet Russia implodes. That's at 1989. So I'm talking about the 70s and the 80s, where what I'm about to tell you gets underway. And it continues after Russia communism disappears there. Okay. We're not going to do what the Russians did meant the following. In Russia, the government took over pretty much all of industry and a good chunk of agriculture. We're not going to do that in China. We're going to actually have a hybrid system. We're going to have half of our economy will be private capitalist enterprises. We will let capitalism exist in half of our economy. Private employer hires workers, makes money, keeps that money, etc. The other half of our economy will be owned and operated by the government. Indeed, the government will regulate and tax both parts of the hybrid, the private and the public. And sitting on top of the government, making sure the right decisions get made, is the Communist Party of China. And here's its goal. Get out of poverty. Become strong enough to overcome the hostility of the West, led by the United States. Protect yourself from what that might mean. No more 100 years of humiliation, and become rich and powerful enough to become a player in the world economy. That's what they set out to do. They said, let's use private capitalism where and when they can do a good job in this story. But where they can't, where something that will help us develop is important, but not privately profitable, so no capitalist will do it, we will do it. Capitalists don't build houses until there are people there who will buy the apartment or rent the apartment. We're not going to do that. That creates housing shortages. We're going to build houses before there are people with the money to buy them or to live in them, to make the society grow faster and bigger when it isn't profitable. I'm driving that point home for a reason. This approach, not the Soviet approach, but not the Western approach either, not the approach of the British or the Japanese or the Americans, where everything is private and very little is government. Russia, very little is private, everything is government. In the West, very little. You see the point. China is a middle. China is a hybrid. run by communists who have a goal. And in that goal, private capitalism plays a subordinate role. Important? The United States is the number one country in the world with billionaires. The number two country, the People's Republic of China, and nobody else is close. So their capitalism has been very successful, supervised, regulated, and controlled by a communist party, and their state sector likewise. Together, those two have outgrown the West. No contest. For the last 35 years, the average annual growth in output of goods and services, so-called GDP, has grown in China between 5 and 9%, and in the United States, between 2 and 3%. There it is, friends. The growth story, finished. The competition, it's over. You know what else is over? The dominance of the American empire. You see it in Iran right now. You're seeing it in the Ukraine. Slower, but the same process. China found a recipe. To be precise, China's peculiar mixture of class struggle to establish the dominance of the Chinese Communist Party gave it a way of setting up the economy that neither the Soviet Union nor any Eastern European country nor the West has been able to match, which is why, coming out of nowhere, the Chinese are now the largest shareholder of the Mercedes-Benz company, the producer of the best electric vehicle at the lowest price, the dominant player in solar panels for modern electric generation, and on and on and on, with more coming every day. There's two big lessons I want to leave you with. Number one, yes, one of the efforts of socialism, the Soviet effort, ended after 70 years in an implosion. The system collapsed. No question. No one's denying that. But the notion that the winner was capitalism is a big fat mistake. We couldn't know it maybe in 1995, but we know it now. If we dare to avoid denying what the facts will tell you, the most successful economic growth story of our time is that of the People's Republic of China. And this is not, as I guess I have to always repeat, I'm not endorsing what goes on in China. They have their problems like every society. They have their issues. They have contradictions to work through, like every country. But if you are concerned, if your priority is to escape the poverty of centuries, the split world between a rich center and a poor periphery, a world in which a small minority live an extraordinarily wealthy life surrounded by the hewers of wood and the carriers of water, the poor, then the Chinese is the fastest found known way to achieve that goal. Leaving it all to private profit doesn't do it. That's the lesson. Here's the ironic lesson. It was the working class, organized by communists, that put the party in the position to try and now to achieve what it set out to do. And it will be the working class of China today, highly developed, that will go on and fight again. What for this time? To take the next step. History doesn't stop. And what would be the next step? To move the Chinese success system on the basis of its extraordinary success, to put the workers in charge, in the factory, in the office, in the store, directly. The dream of the communists way back in 1927 has its new form in the China of 2026. That is perhaps the most important lesson of Chinese development of all. Thank you all for your attention. The topic could not be more urgent, and I look forward to speaking with you again next week.
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1: We know how it is. Another weekend trip to Hawaii. Another high school friend getting married at the base of a volcano. And here you are, always the bridesmaid, never the bride, even though you've already inherited your grandmother's dress. 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WDRT Viroqua, a community that knows you.

0: It's the Friendly Show on WDRT. My name is Andrew. Thank you so much for joining us this evening. Happy to be here with my friend Tim Herbert. Tim, how are you?
1: I'm doing well. It's good to be here. Thanks for having me.
0: It's a pleasure. Yeah, this is. I've been doing the show for a little bit now. I'm still kind of introing for people that maybe haven't heard it because it's still relatively new. I have a show on Wednesdays 3 to 5. I play a lot of music. And I thought it would be fun to have another show where, in addition to playing some music, we also got together and just kind of talked about music a little bit, but then also talked about life, whatever else is going on. So that's the impetus behind this show. So we heard two songs to start off the music today. We heard Down to the River, Reimagined by Ben Kaplan. And then we heard Thalo Blue from Andrew Marlin. So Down to the River was a song that you sent me. Tell me a little bit about that song and where you heard that and why it's one of your faves.
1: I heard it on YouTube a while back, and the YouTube version, Ben, like, gets really raw.
0: Okay.
1: Like the middle of the song, it just, like, hits a part of my soul, like, just vibrates a little bit.
0: So it's just one of those that speaks to you.
1: It's just one of those speaks to me.
0: It's certainly evocative. There's no doubt about that. And then Andrew Marlin's got an album. The track is the same name, Thalo Blue, and... it's from 2024, and I think a theme that has emerged is kind of music that you're listening to a little bit because of the season. So that song and that album really for me is a summertime album. So that was my reason for including that here. We were talking before about your day so far, and you mentioned taking a nap in Eckerd Park, and I wanted to bring it back up.

0: because you expressed a desire to become one of those people that's known around town.
1: Yeah, everybody's there's personalities in Viroqua.
0: It's a big part of living in Viroqua.
1: Yeah, and I want a slice of the cake. I want to be known for something.
0: And so your opening bid is, I'm going to be the guy that sleeps in public.
1: Yeah, I mean, someone's got to do it.
0: All right, great. Okay, so I think what, more than even being witnessed sleeping in public, what you would like is for people to talk about you when you're not around. Like, hey, I saw Tim. He was really, he was fast asleep.
1: I guess we didn't really talk about that. But
0: no,
1: yeah,
0: we didn't. That's, you know, well, that's what happens on the radio. Sometimes you extend the bit a little bit longer.
1: Yeah, yeah, I guess that would be the expectation. That at some point,
0: yeah,
1: there might be a conversation of, I saw this fellow.
0: Yeah. Oh, so you would prefer that they don't know it's you.
1: Well, at some point they will.
0: Right. But yeah, but originally it's like, I'm not sure who that guy is, but he's sleeping in the park.
1: Exactly.
0: Okay.
1: That's where it'll start.
0: Yeah, okay.
1: Yeah.
0: And then, but do you want that? I mean, how much of this do you want to be like out of concern versus like respect for your, because I mean, the other dimension of this, I could never fall asleep in a public park.
1: Mm-hmm.
0: It's just not a skill that I have.
1: Yeah.
0: I'm a very, I would say, I don't know, delicate is the right word, but I have certain conditions under which I will sleep. Mm-hmm. And other, outside of those conditions, I'm not falling asleep.
1: Well, there's certainly an element of risk involved. I was just at the cusp of sleeping, and then there was these kids that had their bikes up at the top,
0: sure,
1: of the hill, and they raced right past me.
0: Oh, wow. Okay.
1: And
0: yeah.
1: The thundering of their bike tires made me like jump up and
0: so there's a chance here that instead of being known as the guy who sleeps in parks, you're going to be known as the guy who got run over by a bike.
1: Which would be fitting.
0: Okay. Yeah, you're good with that too.
1: I mean, that's the risk.
0: Right. No, I mean, that's true. When you want to be known publicly, part of the risk is you don't really get to control what you're known for.
1: Truth.
0: Like, it's just going to happen.
1: Yeah, but also don't let the truth get in the way of a good story.
0: That's true, too. And I think being comfortable with being known for anything is kind of like a superpower, right? Like, because you're kind of letting go of your perception of yourself and letting other people, you know, make it whatever they want to make it.
1: You got to let the story have its way with you.
0: Right, exactly. Yeah, you become a sort of bigger than life figure.
1: The story's going to create legs. It's going to have legs of its own. Mm-hmm. It's going to,
0: yeah,
1: on and on.
0: Okay. So there's also like a little bit of like a fable, or not fable, maybe that's not the right word, but like a little bit of a legend here where you're like making, you're kind of, what I'm hearing is you're pushing into like Johnny Appleseed territory.
1: Ooh, I like this. I like, everybody listen, like, we got something cooking over here.
0: I mean, that's the sort of the natural growth of this. Because, I mean, we were talking before, you know, Viroqua is definitely a small town that has a lot of characters, right? It's a part of what I think people love about it, right? Is, yeah, that there are people that you know, and you kind of know them interpersonally, but you also just know of them because it's a small town, and you know, people. And I don't think any of this is negative. I think people just kind of develop a reputation, and I do think it does sometimes outsize who they are as a person. So, I think it can be. I imagine for some people it can be a little uncomfortable because it's small town. People are going to know your business a little bit, and some people don't. Yeah. Some people want to be private and don't necessarily like that. But I think overall it comes from a place of, you know, witnessing people, I think, and enjoying that Viroqua is home to a lot of people that maybe don't live, you know, the way that, you know, conforms, you know, that they have a maybe a unique way of life, and
1: sure,
0: and they become noticed for that.
1: This is, I mean, Viroqua is my first experience of being a part of a smaller community.
0: Mm-hmm.
1: And initially, I think there's always an element of, I want some space for myself to be private.
0: Certainly.
1: But also there's this point where this is me.
0: Right.
1: This is who I am.
0: Yes.
1: And you accept that. And there's a beautiful moment of like, okay, this is who I am. I want to be seen for who I am. I want to be loved and accepted for who I am.
0: Yeah. And I think that, I mean, I would say that's one of the strengths of this small town, that is possible here because you will be known by most people, you know, eventually, right? Like, I mean, especially, you know, somebody that has, you know, your job, right, where you're sort of in a public facing place, like people are going to know your face. They're going to know who you are and how you are around town. Right. And so
1: yeah, definitely,
0: I think it's a good thing, but I also, I do think, I mean, I think, you know, people can also have that experience of feeling like you are surrendering a little privacy.
1: For sure.
0: Yeah.
1: Yeah.
0: All right. Well, that's, I don't know what that was. We're gonna play some more music. This is why I like this show, because we, you know, who knows what you're gonna talk about when you set off on one of these segments. We're gonna listen to two more of Tim's songs here. We're gonna start with a cover of the song "Kids," and this is the Friendly Show on WDRT.

You're a child, crawling on your knees toward it, making mama so proud. But your voice is too loud. We like to watch you laughing. You pick the insects off the plants. No time to think of consequences. Control yourself.

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A baby is born, crying out for attention. The memories fade,

0: It's the Friendly Show on WDRT. Thank you for being back with us here. We heard, I screwed up the order of those. We had Adagietto, let's go with that, from Arash Safian and Sebastian Naur, and then Kids, the cover of the song Kids by Edith Whiskers, which I guess is, I was learning this in the studio while we were listening to the song. That's Tom Rosenthal's alter ego that does covers. Mm-hmm. So those are both songs that you brought in, Tim, and you were saying that it kind of sets the stage for more introspection or, you know, kind of more rumination, that sort of thing.
1: Yeah, that's generally the kinds of music that I'm attracted to. Oftentimes I don't even necessarily listen to lyrics. Mm-hmm. I'm more just drawn to flow and energy and just what brings me into a calmer space of being.
0: Yeah, I agree with that. That's very much my approach to music too. Is it's sort of what I would describe as sort of emotional content first, right? Just like what emotion is evoked by the song, the music, the melody, the notes, and then the lyrics. You know, I'll catch those maybe on the second or third listen. You know, so and of course, you know, it's fairly common that the lyrics will belie the emotional content of the song, and so then it means something different once you get in touch with the lyrics, which can be an interesting experience too. But I do think for me it's music first, lyrics second.
1: Definitely. Yeah. Same.
0: All right, so the other thing we were talking about before we started the show is we've both got deep voices, and you were saying that you work at the Wonder State Cafe here in town. And one of your hobbies, we call it a hobby?
1: Yeah, it's becoming a hobby.
0: Okay, or just, one of your, I don't know what the right word is. One of your flights of fancy is when somebody's got a drink up or food or whatever the case might be, you like to get on the PA and kind of do, it's not really, would you call it announcer voice or is it more like...
1: it's like I try to go for like a sexy announcer voice.
0: Yeah, okay, yeah, right. Yeah, so kind of like what we were, I was like more like the Quiet Storm DJ, like a late night, like a half pitch down from where you sit normally.
1: Yeah, I just like to bring the energy down a little bit. I wanted to practice a little bit for this this program. So it's like, all right, this is my chance to get in front of a mic.
0: Your other mic time is at the cafe. So.
1: I've got drinks for Billy.
0: All right. So I think, again, very impromptu. No planning went into this. But I think it would be fun for us to have an announcer off where we say the same thing.
1: All right. All right, I'm ready.
0: I guess I should have thought about what we would say. I hadn't thought about that. We can start with what you just said. You said you. It's like the line is I've got drinks for Billy.
1: Yeah.
0: Okay. I'll go first. Because I'm the host, right? So I'll go first. Okay. I've got drinks for Billy. Not very sexy, but more sort of authoritative.
1: It does. I mean, Billy's going to come up and get his drinks.
0: Yeah, he's moving.
1: Yeah, he's moving.
0: Okay.
1: I've got drinks for Billy.
0: That was, I like that. That was very good. Okay. Let's see. What's next? I'm looking up, and there's a great sign here in the studio that says, if you care, don't swear. So I'll give that a read next. Okay? If you care, don't swear.
1: Ooh, I like that.
0: Yeah. Thank you.
1: I like that.
0: Thank you. Okay.
1: Think about that. If you care, don't swear.
0: Yeah. Okay. All right. We'll do one more. Do you have a suggestion for something else we could say? I'm looking around the studio here.
1: I'm just looking at the next sign.
0: Yeah. We can do a legal
1: little
0: ID.
1: More tricky.
0: That's fine.
1: This is going to be a little bit more tricky. I'll go first this time.
0: Okay, great. Sounds good.
1: Legal identification, WDRT, Viroqua.
0: That's right. We should probably, that we can clip, and we could just put that on the, we could put that in the rotation, because we've got a lot of those stored in the hopper.
1: You're welcome to it.
0: Oh, thank you, Tim. I appreciate that. Okay. Legal identification, WDRT, Viroqua.
1: I can tell that you work in radio.
0: Thanks, man.
1: That's solid.
0: I went a little deeper there. I kind of got into that lower register. Mm-hmm. It was very satisfying.
1: Well, you were talking that this could become like an ASMR sketch between
0: I think so. I mean, I think if I had prepared, if I ever prepared for this, I would have prepared sentences for us to read back and forth to each other that are better than just looking at signs in the room. So maybe, you know, that might be an opportunity for a future episode or you know, version of the show here where I'll prepare some or maybe, you know, maybe we'll come back after a break and we'll do that. But I think it's to me, that's one of the things that's fun about having a deep voice is that you can kind of, you know, you can get into a different sort of mode with it and you know, elicit a reaction, I guess.
1: Definitely. So,
0: yeah. All right. Let's jump back into the music. We've got another one of yours, I think, to lead this off here. And this one, the name of this song, Tim, on the topic of things that you're going to want to say in a deep voice, Penis Envy. I mean, you don't have to. I did. I said it once. That's good.
1: Penis Envy.
0: Tell me a little bit about this song. What made you include this one?
1: I came across Animas at the cafe.
0: Okay.
1: Yeah, Z was playing it. I was like, oh my God, like, goodness gracious, what a voice. And I'm, like I said, I'm almost not listening to lyrics. I am listening to lyrics during this song.
0: When the song has a title like this, you're going to want to check the lyrics.
1: Tune in just a little bit.
0: You're going to want to check it. And like, when you sent it and there wasn't like an explicit tag on it, I was like, okay, well, I think it's okay to play at 6:30 on a Monday. We're going to find out.
1: It'll be fine.
0: If I have an email from, you know, anybody affiliated with the station, then, you know, that's okay. It's okay. We're learning here together. So I agree. I think it will be fine. And we won't say the name of the song again. So we're going to jump in and listen to some more music. 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

0: It's the Friendly Show on WDRT. My name is Andrew, and I am joined by my friend Tim. We were just having a conversation while the mics were off. As I say every week, the best conversations that I have doing the show are the ones where the mic is off.
1: Yep, you missed it.
0: Yep. I mean, and that's, I'm not saying that to piss people off or make you feel like you missed something, even though Tim did literally just say verbatim that you missed it. And he's right, you did, technically. But I'm not trying to evoke that feeling. I'm just saying that it's just the way that it works, you know, because we're here. What are we? We're listening to music. We're having a good time. We're enjoying each other's company. So we're going to end up having a conversation that, you know, and it just happens. You know, some eventually, maybe the goal is eventually the conversations on mic will be the good ones, you know.
1: Mm.
0: Maybe that's a good goal long term for the show. Well, and the rest of the time I'll just sit here stone-faced.
1: We're digging for gold here. If we find something in the off time, we can always bring them back.
0: That's true. Yeah, we were. Well, you know what? Let's do that. We were talking about. You were asking me when I started doing a radio show and what kind of got me into it.
1: Mm-hmm.
0: And I was expressing, you know, that I have always, you know, it's a sad thing to say in a way, but I've never had a job that I've found, you know, satisfying in the sense of like. I like my work, you know, and I different jobs are kind of, you know, it's always a question of what sort of bargain you can strike, right? You're going to get paid X amount of dollars and you're going to do X amount of work. And in my mind, I'm always looking for the like trying to find the mixture of those two things, you know, like
1: I mean,
0: the truth is like I'm guessing that you're like me, Tim, and that you've had a few different jobs and you know that sometimes, and in this is true for everybody, the jobs that are the worst and the hardest in one way or another don't pay the most.
1: Yeah, definitely.
0: There's not a link between the two, right? And, you know, so for me, it has been like, is there some level of satisfaction that I can get from my work while also paying the bills?
1: Mm-hmm.
0: That's great. And then what else can I do that will sort of fulfill a creative urge or an urge to feel like I'm participating in the world in some way. And that was really the drive behind trying to get on the radio, because it's like, it's something that you're doing that, you know, there's no reason to be doing it other than that it fulfills you.
1: Yeah.
0: If it didn't, I wouldn't be here. You know, I wouldn't be doing this because I could be doing something else.
1: Yeah, you're good at it.
0: Thanks, man. I appreciate that.
1: I had this picture of Andrew in like this dank back room.
0: we were talking about the college radio show. I did a college radio show.
1: He's a college disc jockey. It's kind of sexy. It's kind of just... he's in there with Jack Black and they're just like throwing tunes on the radio. Man. I don't know.
0: I love how much credit you're giving me because it was not that sexy. It wasn't even close. But I think it's important that I generate a little mystique and say, yeah, that's exactly what it was like.
1: Don't stop the story from flowing.
0: That's what
1: to go
0: back to our first segment. That's exactly right. Yeah, no, I had it was a three host show where I was the main host, and then it was Jack Black and Jack White.
1: Trifecta.
0: Yeah,
1: that's
0: right. Yeah. It was a good show. We did all right. So I guess that leads me to a question, and I don't want to put you on the spot, and you can decline to answer, but besides your work, what are the things in your life that kind of bring you that fulfillment?
1: Oh, man, that's such a good question. I like building stuff.
0: Mm-hmm.
1: You know? Like you've been to my sauna.
0: It's one of the best saunas. I mean, I'm not trying to, like, you know, put you on the spot here, if you know Tim, and you haven't been in his sauna... You know, you really ought to find a way to get into that thing because it's great.
1: Thank you. Yeah, in the creative energy ebbs and flows, mm-hmm. and when it's flowing and I have an idea, just go with it and it feels so good. Like you're saying, to have that outlet outside of work where you can just feel alive in what you enjoy doing.
0: Yeah.
1: And then that kind of like carries you over when you go through the valley of not knowing what you want to do with your life,
0: yes,
1: but you still have to go to work and get a paycheck,
0: right?
1: Until I get to that next, I want to build this thing.
0: Mm-hmm. Mm-hmm.
1: Recently, I built a bird bath out of a stump.
0: Oh, nice!
1: Yeah, it's just like a tree fell in the road. I'm like, all right, I think I could cut that up with a chainsaw and make it hold water.
0: And did you?
1: Yeah. Well, I cut too deep at one point.
0: Okay.
1: So I had to like fill that up. And usually at some point in the project, you have to sit back and think, okay, I screwed this up.
0: Right.
1: There's a way to fix this. Mm-hmm. I just need to figure out how to patch it together, which honestly I think is one of the more enjoyable parts of a project.
0: And I think, I mean, not to get too, you know, whatever, but that's also kind of a metaphor for life, right? In that, you know, it's very rare that things go exactly according to plan in our lives.
1: Do they ever?
0: Exactly. And so, like, that... there's a sort of resilience in witnessing something going wrong.
1: Yeah.
0: And then saying, well, I can make this work, and this can be as good or better than it was.
1: Yeah.
0: And if I just kind of stick with, you know, my overall, like, my sort of goal, if I have a larger goal in mind, I can get to where I want to go, even if it's not the road I thought I was going to travel down.
1: Well said.
0: Thanks.
1: Yeah.
0: What's going on with the birds? Are they loving it?
1: Yeah, they're drinking, they're bathing.
0: So the reviews are in and the reviews are good?
1: Yeah, so far.
0: Okay.
1: I haven't had any poor reviews from the birds.
0: Well, I mean, because like sometimes I've had this happen where you'll put a thing out for a bird, you know, like a feeder or whatever, and it's like not super well received, you know?
1: Sure, it's kind of like cats. Like you ever buy a cat toy for a cat?
0: Of course.
1: Just turn their nose yes. at it?
0: Yeah, it's incredibly insulting.
1: It
0: yeah.
1: is.
0: Yeah.
1: It almost makes me... primarily a dog person because of that. Dog never turns their nose up to a toy.
0: No, I mean, the dogs are so, they're happy with whatever is in front of them. But you're getting a bunch of different birds out of the log bird bath?
1: Yeah. I've hit that point in my life where I've become a bird person.
0: I mean, I assumed. If you're building your own bird bath... It would be weird if you didn't care what bird showed up.
1: I just put up a finch feeder with okay. some thistle seed.
0: Nice.
1: It hasn't been greatly attended yet.
0: Yeah.
1: But I do have like a black sunflower seed
0: mm-hmm.
1: feeder that gets blue jays and cardinals and rose-breasted grosbeaks.
0: One of my favorite birds.
1: And I put up a hummingbird feeder, and there that's been incredible.
0: Yeah. Do you get any Orioles at that thing or just hummingbirds?
1: No Orioles, but I get Orioles at some of the other ones.
0: Do you? Okay, so you're getting some Orioles. Good. Yeah. Okay. I mean, that to me, I knew Orioles. Like, I'd seen Orioles previously, but they are so common here. I don't want to say common, but they're prevalent.
1: Yeah.
0: And the song, obviously, is gorgeous, and then they're just, you know, the plumage and everything, and... it's just such a striking bird, and I had not had enough experience with them, and they're so great that now I'm just like, you know, anytime I see one. And then my dad was visiting me last week. He was on the show, and he didn't have a familiarity with Orioles, so I was blowing his mind now.
1: Yes.
0: You know, he's at the house, and I'm like, yeah, and he's watching them fly back and forth. I've got a Oriole-specific feeder.
1: Okay, you do?
0: With, like,
1: okay.
0: the larger aperture for the nectar.
1: Does that... little bowls of jelly, or it's
0: no jelly, just the
1: okay.
0: nectar.
1: Okay,
0: yeah, they seem okay with just that. Okay. I have not. There's like a. I feel like there's an invisible line between the nectar and then like jelly and oranges and you okay. know like that. Level
1: you haven't
0: of,
1: gotten the snooty ones.
0: No, there's a little bit of a concern for me about like because I'm out in the country and I've seen a fair number of ants in the house. So
1: oh yeah,
0: I want to try and like point. You know like I don't want to put. Too much sugar around the house.
1: Yeah.
0: Is my goal. But I get plenty with just the nectar. And so and it's really cool because it's a feeder that both the hummingbirds and the Orioles will use.
1: Okay.
0: Not like simultaneously, but
1: sure.
0: It works for both of them. So I like that it's a dual purpose. I got it at a thrift store. So
1: something that's been really enjoyable with the hummingbirds is that I've gotten to know the birds that come.
0: Yeah.
1: There's two mated pairs that come and visit,
0: mm-hmm.
1: and I can almost differentiate them based on how they sound.
0: Yes. Yes.
1: And it's, oh my goodness, it's so interesting.
0: I agree. I think, like, when I first, to your point about finches, when I first, I got a finch feeder back in March, and when I put that up for the first time, I was getting... mating pairs of house finches.
1: Oh, okay, yeah.
0: Visiting at the same time. So they would land together and then leave together.
1: Oh.
0: And that was very satisfying. So I think like the reward in bird watching especially that type, like when you're watching a feeder, is that you do kind of get to know the animals a little bit from a personality standpoint, which I do really enjoy.
1: And they get to know us. We're animals too, right?
0: I honestly have never thought about that. I mean, the animals part I've thought, but like the birds are getting to know me had never crossed my mind. Not even for a moment. And honestly, now I'm a little embarrassed that these birds know me so well. I'm immediately mentally cataloging. What do these birds know? What have they witnessed?
1: Too much.
0: Certainly. The good news is they can't ever, you know, talk about it. To go back to our first segment, they can't form a legend about me. I mean, they can, and they probably have in bird terms.
1: Sure.
0: But not in terms that I'll ever be aware of.
1: If you could understand crows.
0: Right. Yeah. Oh, man, they're talking.
1: They're talking.
0: Yeah, they're talking. And the other thing, bird-wise, just quickly, is I feel like this year I've had more trouble with red-winged blackbirds.
1: Oh, they're vicious, aren't they?
0: And I maybe I'm wearing more red. I'm not sure. But I still haven't gotten swooped. But I'm getting yelled at so much when I go for a walk.
1: They're aggressive. They are
0: interested in what I am doing, and I don't appreciate it. So that's the bird update, which I didn't know, you know, again, none of this is planned. Didn't know that was going to be part of it, but it was great. Did you want to say something about, I guess we already talked about the last song. So let's talk about these last two, or you've got one more left. This is Visit Croatia, the last song we'll hear, Visit Croatia by Alabaster de Plume. What did you like? And actually, I should say, Shayna was my guest 2 weeks ago.
1: Yeah.
0: She played an Alabaster de Plume song. So a lot of resonance for that artist on the show. What drew you to that song?
1: Again, I bumped into it at the cafe. I had heard some of his work earlier on, but then lost it. You know, sometimes you hear a song on the radio and you think, oh, I want to know what that is, but you don't get your phone up in time to get it. So when it came on the radio at the cafe, oh my goodness, I need more of this.
0: Yeah.
1: It's got the vibe. It brings me into a place of calm, and I'm really excited to spend some more time with that artist.
0: Yeah, agreed. I it's a new artist to me as well, so I'm excited as well. And then I've got a song here. She's Knocking, K-Bay Shakedown, one of my favorite bands at the moment. And so we'll play that one first, and then we'll play Visit Croatia by Alabaster de Plume. And that will round out today's friendly show. Thank you, Tim, so much for being my guest.
1: It's been such a pleasure. Thanks for having me.
0: Absolutely. We had a lot of fun. And, you know, keep an eye out for Tim in a local park taking a siesta. Don't run him over with your bike, but just witness his activities. All right. Thanks for listening, everybody. We'll be back next week, every Monday here on WDRT at 6, The Friendly Show.

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evening. Welcome to Come On In My Kitchen. We're listening to a group called Katie Cruel doing our theme song, Come On In My Kitchen. Katie Cruel is the title of a folk song from the last century and also the name of the liaison of two jazz artists, the American guitarist Jeff Goodman and the Albanian singer Fuer Alba Terkoe.